And a good Sunday evening to you. It's 6:23. Welcome to Sunday Evening Classical. We opened up tonight's show with a orchestral suite from Johann Sebastian Bach. And that was played by the Los Angeles Chamber Orchestra. And led by Gerard Schwarz. And Ransom Wilson was the flute soloist on that piece. We'll continue on. I tend to play early classical music in the first hour of Sunday Evening Classical when I host it. And I'm going to play some more modern music that's inspired by the madrigal, which is an early classical format. And this is a madrigal group, modern one, from Massachusetts. They're called the Mudville Madrigal Singers. And so this is a series of madrigals or choral pieces inspired by early classical music.

those last series of pieces were organ introductions to chorales written by Bach. He wrote them in a little book called literally a little book of the little organ book, it's called, or in German, Organbuchlein. And we'll move on. Let's move back to the choral theme. Next three pieces are from a group called I Cantori, which does different choral pieces from all times of music, classical music mostly. Excuse me. The next three pieces I'm just going to read off of the CD called A Choir of Angels. The first is written by Gaspar Fernandez, who lived in the late 16th century. This work, written in Renaissance Mexico by a Spanish composer, reflects Native American influences in its rhythm and Aztec text. The second piece is written by an unknown Incan composer, published in 1610 in Peru. One of the earliest published works in the Western Hemisphere, a hymn to, quote, Lady of the Flowers, sung in Quechuan, the Incan language. And we'll finish up a third piece, also by Gaspar Fernandez, called Elegit Sum. Fernandez's beautiful setting of this Latin text demonstrates his talents in the European polyphonic style. Here we go with I Cantori.

And we finished the first hour of Sunday Evening Classical with a sonata for keyboard in B minor, written by Domenico Scarlatti and played by Tamara Stefanovic. Brings us up to 7:02, time for the KOTO Community Calendar. But for those of you who'd like to plan ahead, the next hour in Sunday Evening Classical, we'll be playing two pieces, a quintet for clarinet and string quartet by Johannes Brahms, and then a sonata, piano sonata, written by Sergei Prokofiev. And then in the third half of our show, we're going to focus on some American Mavericks, is the title of a series of concerts that pay tribute to some more modern American composers. So we'll be listening to music from Feldman, Cage, Monk, and Cowell. But first, being Sunday, May 17th, birthdays for today include Sugar Ray Leonard, Dennis Hopper, Enya, Jesse Winchester, Taj Mahal, Bob Saget, Joseph Stern, Diane Adelson, Ron Cantor, Eric Trommer, Paul Gandel, Bob Armstrong, April Rainey, Maureen O'Sullivan, Beth Richards, Big Joe Turner, Brooks Robinson, and Paige McConnell. The Telluride Foundation is partnering with four local banks, the Wilkinson Library, and Collaborative Action for Immigrants, a.k.a. 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This will happen tomorrow, May 18th. 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The Telluride R1 School District Board of Education work session takes place tomorrow, Monday, at 3:30 in the Bridal Veil Conference Room and via Zoom. And then the Board of Education monthly meeting will be Tuesday, 5:15, also in the Bridal Veil Room and via Zoom. 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The Listening Club, it's like a book club for albums, meets tomorrow, Monday at 6 p.m. at the Telluride Music Company on Main Street. This month's featured album is The Cure's Disintegration, with discussion led by Mr. Sam Burgess. This session will also be the last meeting until the fall, but the library is providing non-required summer reading books to get you through the break. 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This session will also be the last meeting until the fall, but the library is providing non-required summer reading books to get you through the break. 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

publisher, sculptor, lithic bookshop, and press owner Danny Rosen of Fruta will read poems at Talking Gourd's Stories and Poems Live Sharing Circle on Tuesday, May 19th at the Wilkinson Public Library at 5:15. 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All programming and events will continue as scheduled. 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The Telluride Rotary Club has announced the second annual community hikeathon for the month of June. 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The San Miguel Educational Fund, that's KOTO's governing board, holds its regular meeting tomorrow, Monday, at 5:15 via Zoom. The agenda and Zoom link are posted at KOTO.org. And you can always read the community calendar at your own pace at KOTO.org. Quick look at the weather tonight. Chance of rain and snow showers before 5 a.m., then a chance of snow showers, some thunder also possible. Mostly cloudy with a low around 35 degrees. Little or no snow accumulation is expected. On Monday, snow showers mainly before noon. Chance of precipitation there is 90%. New snow accumulation of 1 to 3 inches possible. And then it looks like it starts to clear on Monday night, but gets cold with a low around 28 degrees. 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I'll be taking it to 9 o'clock tonight when Dog Bane will be in. 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And at 9 o'clock, the ever-popular Babalooey Show. 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We're also heard on translators K287CC Placerville, K207AS Telluride, K207AU Ophir, and K262DL Norwood. 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We encourage your comments on all aspects of KOTO programming. We certainly do thank you for listening. Okay, next up, as promised, a quintet for clarinet and string quartet in B minor. This is Johannes Brahms.

That was the quintet for clarinet and string quartet in B minor, written by Johannes Brahms. And that was Martin Frost on the clarinet. And we'll close out this hour on Sunday Evening Classical with a sonata written by Sergei Prokofiev in 1940, Russian composer. And this was written to honor Joseph Stalin during the war years. And there's a lot of discussion about whether it truly honors him or kind of does the other thing quietly. This piece is played by Maurizio Pollini, who died in 2024. And let me read a couple of paragraphs from his from the New York Times obituary on him. Mr. Pollini, who performed for more than half a century, was that rare pianist who compelled listeners to think deeply. He was an artist of rigor and reserve, whose self-assurance, uncompromising directness, and steadfast dedication to his ideals were evidence of what his colleague, Daniel Barenboim, called a very high ethical regard of music. Whether he played Beethoven, Schumann, or Stockhausen, Mr. Pollini was almost unmatched in his abilities. He took perfect command of the instrument, a prowess that came across as neither glib facility nor tedious heroic effort, the critic Edward Said once wrote, but instead as a technique that, quote, allows you to forget technique entirely. So again, Sonata for Piano, number 7 in B-flat major, music from Sergei Prokofiev, played by Maurizio Pollini on piano.

That was Sonata for Piano Number 7 in B flat major, written by Sergei Prokofiev and performed by Maurizio Pollini on piano. It's 8:06. You're listening to KOTO and KOOK, Telluride, Ridgeway, Ouray, Colorado. Which brings us to the third half of Sunday Evening Classical. And we're going to move a little more into the modern classical age. And in March of this year, Michael Tilson Thomas, longtime music director of the San Francisco Symphony, put together a series of concerts he entitled American Mavericks, which highlighted, profiled modern American composers such as Charles Ives, Morton Feldman, Lou Harrison, John Cage, Meredith Monk, Henry Crowell, Ruth Crawford Seeger, Henry Partch, and John Adams. And I'm going to feature four of those that were featured at the concert at Carnegie Hall. The first is Morton Feldman, and this was a piece written by him in 1971 called Rothko Chapel. And I'll read a little bit from the LA Phil website about this piece. It's about 30 minutes in length. American composer Morton Feldman, who lived from 1926 to 1987, was drawn to abstract expressionist painting and included Mark Rothko, Philip Guston, Jackson Pollock, and Robert Rauschenberg among his friends and associates. When he was in Houston for the Rothko Chapel opening in February of 1971, the chapel donors asked him to compose a tribute to Rothko, who had killed himself in 1970 after completing a suite of 14 large paintings for the inside of the octagonal chapel that bears his name. Feldman accepted, and his contemplative score was premiered in the chapel in April 1972. It begins and ends with viola solos, the first a wide-span declamation punctuated by distant thunder from the timpani, the second a quasi-Hebraic melody written when Feldman was 15 years old and underscored by a minimalist pattern on the vibraphone. In the middle hang muted choral chords sung on an open hum that suggests the centered spirituality of Rothko's paintings. Brief wordless solos for alto and soprano ensue. The soprano's little tune was composed on the day of Stravinsky's funeral service in New York, supported by the viola's declamation and the timpani interventions. At the very end, after the viola solo fades, those ethereal chords return over the persistently ticking vibraphone, time and eternity measured against each other. Something to think about as we listen to Morton Feldman's Rothko Chapel.

The piece was called Rothko Chapel, written in 1971 by Morton Feldman. That was performed by the Houston Chamber Choir, Robert Simpson conducting, Kim Kashkashian was a soloist. Next up, a short piece from 1950 from John Cage. This is called A Flower.

That was called A Flower, written by John Cage in 1950. Lourdes Binon, soprano, and Inga Spinett played the piano. Interesting thing that maybe I should have introduced, but the piano is played with the cover down over the keys. So when the pianist is playing the directions in the piece, they're hitting the cover of the piano and not the actual keys of the piano. Yeah. That sounds like a John Cage piece to me. Okay, next up on Sunday Evening Classical, this is a piece from 1992 written by Meredith Monk called Doctor Patient for Voices, Piano, Marimba, and Vibraphone.

That piece was titled Doctor Patient for Voices, Piano, Marimba, and Vibraphone, written by Meredith Monk. And we'll close out this edition of Sunday Evening Classical with a piece from Henry Dixon Cowell. This was written in 1965. It's called Trio in Nine Short Movements. And this is performed by the Ad Astra Piano Trio with Anna Zabelka on violin. Thank you, everybody. Have a good night. Thanks for listening to Sunday Evening Classical.

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Rockin' Telluride 90.3. Rockin' Ure Ridgeway. What do you got tonight? DOGBANE. I'm on till midnight.

brings us up to 2103. Hope everyone's having a good evening. Getting a little thunder, lightning, and weather. I bet it'll be snowing soon. Soft peace. I'm ready.

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0: Hot Snakes. Sounds called Paid in Cigarettes. 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
1: 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Various other transceivers throughout
0: the Western Slope.
1: I'm tickling you to Utah.
0: It's 2130 MST. 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You can call me, 970-728-4333. And I'll try to write it down. I recommend you call 970-728-4334 and leave a message. Probably get in there quicker.
1: Anyway, maybe more accurately. That's it. There's no one in there.
0: Pretty quiet out there.
1: So that was off Cover Up Ministry. I'll play some more off Cover Up later. This one's off Rise. This is the Bad Brains. This song's called Identified. Like ID'd.

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1: 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Last of My Kind.
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0: Subliminal versus, that was volume 3. A little Slipknot for you. 9:44. Time for the 45.
1: It's a killer one, man. OG.
0: Iron Maiden. This is off the Killers album. The A side's Purgatory. And the B side's Angus Kong. I don't think it was on Killers. I'll have to find.
1: Don't quote me. Call me or nothing and tell me I'm wrong.
0: Either way, it's from that era. It's old school Maiden. You're sitting in the KOTO and the Kook.
1: Said first one's Purgatory, Sean.
0: They'll be downhilling this summer at least.

0: funeral of your mind.
1: Dogs. 9:59 MST. I know.
0: It's Sunday Dogman. That's what you got. May 17th, 2026. Right? Is that right? I believe so. The moon tonight is the waxing crescent. 1% illumination, which is not very bright. The rise is at 0611. The set is at 2202. So it's already gone through the storms. The new moon was Saturday, so last night. The full moon's 14 days from now. So plan ahead. This is the KOTO and the Coop.

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See the Department of Homeland Security perfecting new ways of drowning black people. What healthcare means subsidizing corporate drug dealers taming big government.

0: the ministry again. 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
1: One, two, three, four.
0: You scumbag son of a bitch. 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I'm gonna bury...

4 degrees. I was off under two. It's actually 44 degrees high upon Pond Street. This is off Infrared Riding Hood. 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

Coast. Song was called Freedom Run off of Blues for a Red Sun. So this one's off Sabbath Bloody Sabbath. The song's called Killing Yourself to Live. Soon KLT on the Kook.

0: Well, Jesus.
1: I'll cut you in. Oh, no. Wow, it's upset. Sounds more like the church.
0: So the Listener Club, it's like a book for albums, meets Monday, tomorrow, May 18th at 6 p.m. at the Tire Music Company. This month's featured album is Gears Disintegration, a discussion led by Sam Bungus Bridges. The session will also be a last meeting until the fall. Library is providing non-required summer reading books. You get through the break. Sign up at tirelibrary.org. So it's The Cure. Here's some Cure. You're listening to Kodo and the Kook.

practically every one of the top 40 records being played on every radio station in the United States is a communication to the children to take a trip, to cop out, to groove. The psychedelic jackets on the record albums have their own hymns, messages, and

0: believe that's true?
1: Kind of feels like it. What time is it?
0: 10:58.
1: Man. I'm just going to play right through this next half.
0: You're not sure, and you always turn the volume down. Turn the light on, try to go to bed. It'll be okay. Don't call me. Shut the radio off, okay? Kill the coop.

0: Whoa.
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0: Calm down and play some rad.

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And I was mad as hell after I finished seeing that. I don't know for what, but there was something going on. So we got this thing called, we're gonna call this thing Easy Rider. We'll just make up the words as we go along because we've got about 20 verses of it.

0: I'm not blown away. 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
1: Yeah, we're just working for about a week or two to get all these things together. So, like, the words might be.

You're in tune with KOTO Telluride and KOOK Ridgeway. Also, KOTO Translators, K287 CC Placerville, K207 AS Telluride and Pandora, K262 DL Norwood, and K207 AU Ophir.

caught in a trap, can't let go. Just like a stamp tattooed on a tramp, can't leave it all behind. From your soul down to your shoes, drink your coffee, read the morning news.

continent of Atlantis was an island which lay before the Great Flood in the area we now call the Atlantic Ocean. So great an area of land that from her western shores those beautiful sailors journeyed to the south and the North Americas with ease in their ships with painted sails. To the east, Africa was her neighbor, across a short strait of sea miles. The great Egyptian age is but a remnant of the Atlantean culture. The antediluvian kings colonized the world. All the gods who play in the mythological dramas, in all legends from all lands, were from fair Atlantis. Knowing her fate, Atlantis sent out ships to all corners of the earth. On board were the 12. The poet, the physician, the farmer, the scientist, the magician, and the other so-called gods of our legends, though gods they were. And as the elders of our time choose to remain blind, let us rejoice and let us sing and dance and ring in the new. Hail Atlantis!

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For more, talk with your pediatrician or visit healthychildren.org.

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I believe that's just a way it's gonna be, and it won't do to try and fight. Here to gone, here tomorrow, gone today. I believe that's just the way it's gonna be, and it won't do to try and fight. Every day is Sunday morning, and every night is Saturday night.

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Hey, I said that first kiss, I wish I knew then what I know now.

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0: Hey, thanks for having me, man. Thank you. Thank you.
3: Absolutely. 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
0: I'm a rambling dude, yeah.
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3: Right on.
5: 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You don't like the blues?

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Tschüssi!

0: There's a little sing-along. Those of you who know this, please join in. 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And those of you who don't, you will know it after. This is called Tiki Torches at Twilight.
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1: Now, whenever we're on the air, we always address each of our callers person to person.
0: Or when my brother's talking, it's moron to person.
1: Well, anyway, most programs are like that. It's you and Terry Gross and like an author. It's you, Robert Siegel, and a newsmaker.
0: Yeah, and then it's you, me, and my brother, and your wallet.
1: I was going to get to that. You see, person to person works both ways. And now we need you to do your part.
0: How about it? I mean, just between you and me, you're a little overdue for a pledge, don't you think?
1: Please call now, and thanks a lot.

What's up, y'all? This is Michael Franti from Spearhead here, and whenever I'm in Telluride over the last 20 years, I always listen to KOTO, and so thank you for supporting the music here, and we love you. 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

Good morning, y'all, and thank you for tuning into KOTO and KOOK Radio. 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to another episode of Foreign Voyages, a little radio show where we like to explore international jazz, ambient jazz, jazz funk, and all of these beautiful genres that do fall under the large umbrella that we do call jazz. Got a really great show lined up for y'all today. And we're going to get it going with this first hour, the chill, relaxing hour. We're going to check out some Antonio Carlos Jobim to start out like we always do out of Brazil. And right here, we got his song, Querida, here in KOTO Radio.

That was Ryuichi Sakamoto right there out of Japan. Now we're going to take this foreign voyage to La France, where we've got Telemusic right here with their song Super Cool.

Nino right there out of Italy. Very groovy song. Now we're going to take it to Scotland, where we've got this beautiful tune, Awoke in the Early Days of a Better World. We've got Andrew Wasiliak here. Y'all enjoy.

That was some Zay Ibarra right there out of Brazil with Segredo. Now we're in England with Andrew Jackman, Planes, Boats, and Trains.

Loop Garden right there out of Sweden. That song, Since You. Now we're going to take it back to Brazil where we've got some Bola Sechi. We're going to check out his tune, Little Green Apples, here on Coda Radio.

El Zar con la declaración out of Argentina. Next up, we're heading back to Italy, where we've got some Laila Alhabash, a cool Italian-Palestinian singer, and this song, Come Quella Volte, here on Codo Radio.

Orion's Belt out of Norway. Star Eyes, the name of that tune. Next up, we're going to take it back to France, where we've got some World Brain. We're going to check out their tune, Source, here on Kodo Radio.

Bad, bad, not good right there with that tune, Celestial Hands, out of Canada. Now we're going to take it to England, where we've got some Sholto and David Barden. We're going to check out their tune, Electric Soup, here on Kodo Radio.

That was Sholto and David Barden right there with Electric Soup. Next up, we got one of my favorites, Mr. Marcos Valle out of Brazil, and we're going to listen to his song La Petite Valse.

0: Good morning, California Congressman Kevin Kiley wants to ban the kind of gerrymandering that split up his district. Can he convince Republicans and Democrats to stop rewriting maps in their favor? It's Morning Edition from NPR News. A long-range Ukrainian drone hit an oil refinery outside Moscow. I'm Leila Fadel.
1: And I'm A. Martinez. An analyst says for now, Ukraine has the edge in robotic warfare, but Russia is working to reverse engineer their tech. Also, UFC leader Dana White is preparing for a cage match on the White House lawn. The Trump supporter says the lineup of fighters will showcase America as a country of immigrants. It's Monday, May 18th. On this day in 2004, 40-year-old Randy Johnson, the Big Unit, became the oldest major league pitcher to throw a perfect game. News is next.
2: Live from NPR News in Washington, I'm Korva Coleman. Russian authorities say Ukrainian drones killed four people in Russia and injured a dozen others. There were some strikes on Moscow. NPR's Charles Maines reports this was one of the largest Ukrainian strikes on Moscow since Russia launched its full-scale invasion more than 4 years ago.
3: Russia's defense ministry said its air defenses shot down more than 500 drones in over a dozen regions, and in Moscow, flashes from the intercepts peppered the night sky. Still, the Ukrainian drones struck several high-rise buildings on the outskirts of the capital, with India's embassy in Moscow confirming that one of the victims was an Indian national. Separately, Moscow's mayor, Sergei Sobyanin, confirmed the drone struck near an oil and gas refinery, injuring several workers. Ukrainian President Volodymyr Zelensky said the attacks were entirely justified, given last week's Russian missile and drone attacks on Kyiv that killed two dozen and injured scores more. Zelensky also promised the attacks would continue. Charles Maines, NPR News.
2: A federal jury in California will start deliberating a case today pitting two billionaires against each other. Elon Musk is suing artificial intelligence company OpenAI and its CEO, Sam Altman. Musk claims they violated a promise to make OpenAI serve humanity and are instead working for wealth. Musk quit OpenAI and has launched his own AI rival. Altman and OpenAI's president, Greg Brockman, say Musk is jealous. NPR's John Ruwich has more.
4: The nine-person jury is an advisory jury, and U.S. District Judge Yvonne Gonzalez-Rogers will make the ultimate call, although she said she's likely to follow the jury's lead. If Altman and OpenAI are found liable, there could be big changes. Musk wants a rollback of the for-profit company. He wants up to about $150 billion in gains that are linked to that company to be put into OpenAI's nonprofit foundation. And he wants Altman and Brockman ousted from their leadership roles.
2: NPR's John Ruwich reporting. Trump Mobile says its smartphones are beginning to ship to customers nearly a year after the company first began taking orders. NPR's Windsor Johnston reports questions remain about the devices and promises behind them.
5: The gold-colored T1 smartphone was initially promoted as made in the USA, but that language was later dropped after analysts questioned whether the phones were actually manufactured domestically. Tech analyst Avi Greengart says he still has questions.
6: How many people are looking to get a Trump-branded generic Android phone? The second question is more, what promises have they made and how are they filling those promises in terms of how American it is?
5: Trump Mobile tells NPR current phones are assembled in the U.S., while future models will use more American-made parts. The company also updated its pre-ordered terms, saying $100 deposits did not guarantee customers would receive a phone. Windsor Johnston, NPR News.
2: This is NPR. The U.S. military says that in cooperation with the Nigerian government, it has struck more sites belonging to ISIS militants in northeastern Nigeria. The U.S. and Nigeria carried out two separate strikes over the weekend. Nigeria has been facing insurgent attacks by ISIS and Boko Haram fighters for years. Human rights groups say that in previous airstrikes, Nigeria has also killed numerous civilians. The Nigerian government denies the accusation. Louisiana Republican Governor Jeff Landry is visiting Greenland. He's there as President Trump's special envoy. Landry will attend a business conference. Trump has been demanding control of the world's largest island, but it's run by an autonomous government within Denmark. Greenlandic officials have repeatedly insisted their territory is not for sale or colonization. Three suspects are in custody in Austin, Texas. That's after a dozen shootings and multiple car thefts across the city over the weekend. From member station KUT, Luz Moreno Lozano has more.
7: Austin Police Chief Lisa Davis says the shootings began around 4 p.m. Saturday and continued into Sunday. At least four people were injured, one with serious injuries. The incident spurred shelter in place orders across parts of Austin Sunday afternoon. Davis says the shootings appear to be random.
8: I don't know what a motive is. I don't know what motive would drive anybody to come and drive around senselessly in this city and in multiple parts of the city shooting.
7: Davis says this is still an active investigation and police hope to learn more in the coming days. I'm Luz Moreno Lozano in Austin.
2: It's NPR.
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0: It's Morning Edition from NPR News. I'm A. Martinez in Culver City, California.
1: And I'm Leila Fadil in Washington, D.C. Good morning. We're coming out of a weekend that was all about control. Control over who votes where, control over voting rights, and the president's bid to keep control of the Republican Party.
0: The latest casualty in President Trump's campaign to vanquish Republicans he sees as disloyal is a two-term senator from Louisiana. Senator Bill Cassidy lost his reelection bid Saturday in a three-way primary race. Cassidy was one of seven Republican senators who voted to convict Trump after the January 6th insurrection. The result is another sign of Trump's grip on the GOP.
1: NPR congressional reporter Sam Greenglass was on the campaign trail in Louisiana and joins us now. Good morning, Sam.
2: Hey, Leila.
1: So has the president reacted to Cassidy's loss?
2: Yeah, President Trump wrote that Cassidy's disloyalty is now part of legend. And, quote, it is nice to see his political career is over. And, Leila, it wasn't even close. Cassidy finished last in his primary. His Trump-backed challenger, Representative Julia Letlow, will advance to a June runoff against State Treasurer John Fleming. And when Cassidy conceded on Saturday night, he made this apparent dig at Trump.
3: You don't whine. You don't claim the election was stolen. You thank the voters for the privilege of representing the state or the country for as long as you've had that privilege. And that's what I'm doing right now.
1: Now, you spent time on the campaign trail with Cassidy and Letlow. You talked to voters. What did you hear?
2: Cassidy said this campaign should be about the future, not the past. But for many Republican voters, that vote to convict Trump felt like a betrayal. Cassidy tried to repair his relationship with Trump supporters while still maintaining that independent streak. But as former Louisiana Republican Lieutenant Governor Jay Darden told me, it might be impossible to do both things.
1: Any signals from Cassidy about how he's going to approach his final 8 months in office?
2: Well, Cassidy hinted he might not finish his term quietly.
3: Our country is not about one individual. It is about the welfare of all Americans, and it is about our Constitution.
2: Cassidy may look to fellow Senator Tom Tillis as an example. The retiring North Carolina Republican has become one of the most vocal GOP critics of Trump in Congress. But next year, both Cassidy and Tillis will exit, leaving few Republican senators willing to criticize Trump at a time when Congress has repeatedly relinquished authority to the president. After this year, at least five of the seven Republican senators who voted to convict Trump will be gone, and Cassidy's defeat may further discourage Republican senators from breaking with Trump.
1: So we saw Trump's influence here in this race. How else has Trump used his influence this primary season?
2: You know, when I reported from Indiana last year, it was stunning to see a handful of Republican state senators defy Trump, voting against his campaign to redistrict ahead of the midterms. But this spring, almost all of them were defeated in primaries after Trump targeted them. Another test will be a House race on Tuesday in Kentucky, where Trump is backing a challenger against Congressman Thomas Massie, a Trump critic.
1: Now, there are primaries in a half a dozen states this week. What else are you watching?
2: I was a reporter in Georgia for 4 years, and there's a lot to watch in that Tuesday primary. There are a bunch of competitive races, including for governor and Senate. Trump has not endorsed in the Senate primary to take on Democratic Senator John Ossoff, and all three candidates are competing to align themselves most closely with the president.
1: NPR Sam Greenglass, thank you, Sam.
2: You're welcome.
1: Participants who arrived in Alabama for a civil rights march said they wanted to defend the 1965 Voting Rights Act that has now been gutted. Joseph King with the Gulf States Newsroom reports from Montgomery.
4: And we are fired up and ready to go. So when I say fired up, you say ready to go. Fired up!
5: Montgomery is not only Alabama's capital, it was also the birthplace of the civil rights movement. In 80-degree weather on Saturday, people held signs and chanted during a national day of action called All Roads Lead to the South. Kayla Dobie is an organizer with the Georgia Youth Justice Coalition. She traveled to Alabama because she says there's an attack on majority black districts across the country.
6: We know that when elected officials try to attack our district maps and try to pick their voters instead of letting the people choose who represent us, that impacts the future that we will all inherit.
5: Saturday started with prayer at Tabernacle Baptist Church in Selma, a place where activists... Montgomery is not only Alabama's capital, it was also the birthplace of the civil rights movement. In 80-degree weather on Saturday, people held signs and chanted during a national day of action called All Roads Lead to the South. Kayla Dobie is an organizer with the Georgia Youth Justice Coalition. She traveled to Alabama because she says there's an attack on majority black districts across the country.
6: We know that when elected officials try to attack our district maps and try to pick their voters instead of letting the people choose who represent us, that impacts the future that we will

0: instead of letting the people choose who represent us, that that impacts the future that we will all inherit.
1: Saturday started with prayer at Tabernacle Baptist Church in Selma, a place where activists first met in 1963 to organize the Civil Rights Movement. From there, people marched across the Edmund Pettus Bridge, another important symbol of the Civil Rights struggle. Then they packed up and headed towards Montgomery. Saturday's rally was organized by over 200 groups in response to the recent Louisiana versus Calais decision by the Supreme Court that allows legislators to redraw congressional maps without considering the race of its voters. Out of the 7 Alabama districts, 5 are represented by white men. The other 2 have black congresspeople. Dobie, who is 28, says part of her mission is to encourage young people to join the fight for voter protection.
0: If our votes didn't matter, they wouldn't be coming for them. So that's why we're here today, and that's why we're fighting back in Georgia as well.
1: In Montgomery, New York Representative Alexandria Ocasio-Cortez says the next generation of leaders are needed.
2: You shouldn't wait for instruction, but you should just go out there and organize. You are leaders in your own right.
1: Alabama will have a special election in August. States including South Carolina, Mississippi, and Georgia recently joined a list of other states considering redrawing their voting maps. For NPR News, I'm Joseph King.
3: Another state that's experienced a redistricting fight is California. Kevin Kiley represents California's 3rd congressional district. He switched his party affiliation from Republican to independent after his district was redrawn in Democrats' favor. He's now running for California's 6th district. Joins us now. Congressman, so you authored a bill that would ban states from redrawing congressional maps more than once every 10 years. Why do you think that's important?
4: Well, I've introduced this last year when this whole redistricting war broke out. I was against these mid-decade gerrymanders in Texas and California, in every state where it's happened. You know, redistricting or gerrymandering is bad enough in and of itself, but when we're doing it more than once a decade or maybe even every cycle is where this is headed, it's just going to polarize our politics even more.
3: Do you think the toothpaste could be out of the tube on this, where it can't be put back?
4: Well, some of it is, but the thing is, now you're going to see this new round of escalation where we're talking about potentially a dozen, 2 dozen more states for the rest of this year and then for the 2028 cycle that are now talking about gerrymandering their maps. And so it might be too late for California, for example, but we can stop this very damaging redistricting war from going any further.
3: Why is it so damaging?
4: Well, it's damaging for a number of reasons. You know, gerrymandering essentially elevates partisanship above everything else in our politics, and it erodes further trust in politics. It causes the ground to be constantly shifting beneath voters' feet as they have this carousel of representatives that they can vote for as the district lines constantly change. It empowers politicians to choose their voters as opposed to voters choosing their politicians. And perhaps most perniciously, it's going to lead to even more extremes in representation and less of the sort of common sense middle ground that represents the vast majority of Americans.
3: So many people tell me that they have trouble keeping up with congressional races to go out and vote. I'm wondering if that is also a concern, that people will just be so completely left behind that be like, why even vote?
4: Oh, totally. I mean, when your district is constantly shifting beneath your feet, maybe you voted for one person who you like, who thinks represents your community well, and then all of a sudden your community is put into a totally different district, or from the representative's perspective, a community that you've gotten to know through being reelected there several times, you know their issues, all of a sudden it's combined elsewhere for no other reason than for one party or the other trying to squeeze out a couple additional seats for partisan advantage.
3: Now, you introduced a discharge petition last week, which would force a vote of your bill in the House. Has anyone else signed on?
4: Well, I just introduced it. So we've had a number of people who have come out and said that they're going to sign. We've had people on the Republican side and the Democrat side who have come out and said they're going to sign. Really, we only need either the Speaker or the Minority Leader. Either one will do to support the idea. If one of them will support it, we'd get the requisite number of signatures. Or in the case of the Speaker, if you brought the bill to the floor, we'd have a vote. The Minority Leader, Akeem Jeffries, actually recently suggested that he supports a national prohibition on mid-decade redistricting. So that's when I decided to open up the discharge petition, that if that's his policy, if that's what he supports, then he can rally his members and we'll get this thing to the floor for a vote. We can end this thing.
3: So have you heard from Hakeem Jeffries on this? Have you personally heard?
4: I have not heard from him personally yet, no.
3: So, I mean, considering that people can say they support something and then when it comes down to voting...
4: That never happens in politics.
3: Right. So I'm wondering, I mean, how hopeful are you that this will actually happen for you?
4: I think that there are enough people on both sides in the House right now that are just so fed up with the whole thing that it's just a matter of the dam breaking. And I think that if we can get some momentum on this, if the Minority Leader will support it, or frankly, even short of that, if we can get enough members who will come together on both sides, then I think we can get cooler heads to prevail, because the alternative is there's just no end in sight for this.
3: You mentioned that you're hoping the Minority Leader, Hakeem Jeffries, will get behind it. What are the chances, in your view, that Mike Johnson, the Speaker of the House,

0: might get behind it.
1: Well, I fought the Speaker on this for many months last year when this whole thing was getting underway, and I called upon him to bring it to the floor many times, both publicly and in personal conversations, and he didn't do so. That's his view. So now I've gone the route of the discharge petition, and given that Hakeem Jeffries has said he supports this idea, you know, I think this is our most viable path at this time.
0: Now, President Trump began this nationwide redistricting fight when he asked Texas to redraw its maps in favor of Republicans. As an independent, you still caucus with Republicans in the House. So what kinds of conversations are you having with your Republican colleagues about this?
1: Well, they're all, I've yet to find someone who doesn't support the idea, you know, at least in principle. I've had people who are thanking me for what I'm doing here. And even, you know, folks, let's say in Texas, the Republicans there, who in theory their caucus stood to benefit, they hated the idea too, because even if their seat wasn't being threatened in some partisan sense, their district had to change to accommodate, you know, the other changes where they were seeking advantage, and they didn't like their districts being upended. So I can tell you, this is maybe the one thing that unites Democrats and Republicans in Congress these days, is everyone hates this redistricting war.
0: Do you think switching from Republican to an independent might get you an advantage to maybe keep you in Congress?
1: I think it reflects the way I've always approached my job. I've always said I'm going to be an independent voice for my district. I had an opportunity to run in a safe seat in the newly gerrymandered map, but I thought we needed to chart a different course. And, you know, there's only been one independent elected to the House in the last 70 years. So it's not exactly, you know, the strategy you'd necessarily choose if your only goal was to get reelected. But I think that I have a strong path to reelection, and I think that it will be a small step towards changing the hyperpartisan nature of politics in this country.
0: That's independent Congressman Kevin Kiley of California. Congressman, thanks.
1: You bet. Thanks for having me.
0: This is NPR News.

0: On the next Fresh Air, growing up underground, the son of two American revolutionaries. Bernardine Dorn and Bill Ayers were leaders of the Weather Underground, the radical group that planted bombs and collaborated with the Black Panthers to protest the war in Vietnam and racism. Their son, Zaid Ayers Dorn, has a new memoir. Join us.
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2: 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I'm Leila Fadel.
3: I'm E. Martinez.
4: And I'm Steve Inskeep. People at the White House will soon witness another first. Workers will build a temporary outdoor arena on the lawn. And on President Trump's birthday, June 14th, he plans to host cage matches for the Ultimate Fighting Championship. It's run by Trump's friend, Dana White. What does that event mean for you and for the UFC?
5: Well, if you look at our humble beginnings and where we came from, meaning that when we bought the company in January of 2001, we weren't even allowed on pay-per-view. Venues didn't want us, and many other negative things. Stigma that was attached to the sport and
4: John
5: the
4: McCain called it human cockfighting once upon
5: there you
4: a
5: go.
4: Time. Yeah.
5: Perfect. There you go.
4: Yeah.
5: Yeah, that's where we were then, and now we're on the south lawn of the White House.
4: Dana White has built the UFC into a multi-billion dollar business and a cultural force. He talked with us in a video interview for the NPR program Newsmakers. We met at a sports arena in Newark, New Jersey during preliminaries for a UFC event.
6: Please welcome the UFC lightweight champion, El Matador, Ilia Topuria.
4: People lined up around the block just to see the fighters at a press conference. Afterward, I sat with White overlooking the octagon, where the fighters meet to throw punches, wrestle, and kick. White is a one-time boxer who hung up his gloves early.
5: I realized that I wasn't the guy. You wouldn't have seen me fighting in a title fight.
4: And, you weren't going to be Rocky.
5: 100%. Yeah.
4: So he became a manager and then met investors who backed his acquisition of the UFC. The fights do have rules. Many acts are off limits, such as gouging an opponent's eye. But White is frank about the risks, including long-term brain injuries.
5: It's an inevitable side effect of this business. You know, when you get punched in the head, it's not good for you. And everybody going into this knows it's not.
4: In the early 2000s, the UFC couldn't find a venue until Donald Trump welcomed it at one of his Atlantic City casinos. Today, the UFC has grown so much that its streaming deal with Paramount Plus is worth more than $1 billion per year. Has the UFC, after all these years, become an expression of your personality? It is you and you are it.
5: Me?
4: Yeah, you.
5: I would say that the live event and the television side, I have honed and sort of dialed in over the last 25 years. But this sport has its own personality. And basically, whoever you are and where you're from, that's what I'm selling.
4: You're talking about a fighter. Who are you as a person?
5: Exactly.
4: It's a story.
5: Who are you and where do you come from? That's what I sell every Saturday night.
4: The fighters White is sending to the White House come from many backgrounds and speak several languages. At the top of the card is Ilia Topuria, the defending lightweight champion whose family were refugees from Georgia. His challenger used to work in a copper mine. Is that representative of the UFC, people who maybe in some way are on the bottom in society and they're using sports to fight their way up?
5: 100%. Like most sports, people that are this tough come from some tough backgrounds.
4: Immigrants, people who don't speak English as their first language,
5: right.
4: On and on.
5: Well, one of the things that I, believed about the UFC in the early days was no matter what country you come from, what color you are, what language you speak, we're all human beings. Fighting's in our DNA. We get it and we like it.
4: Some people are going to be listening to this and think there may be a bit of a contradiction because we've been talking about how your fighters are often immigrants, even a refugee in the case of your champion fighter who's going to be at the White House. These are people, not universally, but in large measure, the president wants out of the country.
5: And that's not necessarily true either. What the president wants is what everybody has talked about, including the Democrats back in the day. You have to get documented the right way.
4: Mm-hmm.
5: I don't think the president has ever said he doesn't want people from other countries coming.
4: He has said...
5: If you do it the wrong way, yes.
4: In his first term, he did talk about legal immigration and being in favor of legal immigrants. But in the second term, they've actually canceled a lot of people's legal status. They've taken refugees and said it's time to go. I was actually wondering, as I was watching your fighters at this press conference here, some of them, I wondered if they've come to you and said, I got a problem with my aunt. I got a problem with my brother. Can you help me?
5: There's one, a kid that retired from here, who hit me up last week, and he had a problem with his wife.
4: Mm-hmm.
5: But he said, you know, it was 110% our fault and how this ended up happening.
4: Mm-hmm.
5: But can you help?
4: And?
5: I don't think I can help, no.
4: White did not ask his friend in the White House for help in that case, although he says Trump did once help a fighter's wife who was arrested in Russia.
3: That's the President Trump that I know, a man who truly cares about people.
4: In 2024, Dana White spoke at the Republican convention. Analysts thought he helped Trump appeal to the young men who are the core audience for the UFC. He spoke again at a victory celebration in November, but then he said he was done with politics.
5: I don't like it. I think it's dirty, especially after seeing what happened to him, you know, going into that second election. The things the media said about him, and I'm in the fight business my whole life, and I just think politics is the nastiest business there is.
4: But does the White House event bring you right back into politics? It's on Trump's birthday.
5: It landed on Trump's birthday. It's the 250th birthday of America.
4: It's coming up. Yeah, I got true. It's Flag
5: it's not
4: Day.
5: Coming up.
4: It's Flag
5: that's,
4: Day.
5: That's what we're celebrating.
4: Okay, gotcha. Yeah. Gotcha.
5: We're celebrating America's 250th birthday on the lawn of the White House, and, you know, there possibly couldn't be a greater honor than that, especially for me as an American. And I think that everybody thought that I was going to build a card, America versus the world, where we did the exact opposite. America is a country of immigrants that all came from somewhere else, and they're all going to be represented. I tried hard to have a Chinese fighter on the card, too, but didn't work out.
4: I want to underline that for people who don't follow this. Like, the old-time WWF was, you know, there's the Iron Sheik, and people could hate the foreigner,
5: right.
4: And you're saying you didn't want to do that.
5: Well, it wasn't about that. That wasn't my thought process. But it was, you know, everybody thought that there was going to be, it's the 4th of July, it's the 250th birthday of America, an American versus, you know, a foreigner where hopefully all Americans win and America feels, you know. No, we did the exact opposite. We are a global sport.
4: Dana, it's been a pleasure. Thank you so much.
5: Likewise,
4: really enjoyed
5: sir.
4: This.
5: Thanks for coming out.
4: Dana White spoke on video for the NPR series Newsmakers. In the full conversation, we talk about head injuries and when he has to tell fighters it's time to give it up. You can see it on the NPR app and on YouTube. 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
7: New England is full of historic homes, barns, and churches that are at risk of falling apart. But there's a growing shortage of people who know how to repair them.
8: We can see that there could be demolitions and total loss of buildings if there aren't enough people around to do this work.
7: I'm Elsa Chang, how a New Hampshire program is teaching high schoolers building restoration skills on the next All Things Considered from NPR News.

0: Live from NPR News in Washington, I'm Louise Schiavone. President Trump has dropped his multi-billion-dollar lawsuit against the Internal Revenue Service, according to court filings, amid talks over a settlement. The development comes after a judge in Florida raised questions about whether the case was properly filed. Trump's legal team had argued that his personal tax information improperly had been leaked to the media by an IRS employee. Republican Senator Bill Cassidy of Louisiana, the latest casualty in President Trump's campaign to target Republicans he sees as disloyal. Cassidy's Trump-backed opponent now advances to a runoff. NPR's Sam Gringlas has more.
1: Cassidy was one of seven Republican senators who voted to convict Trump after the January 6th insurrection. Next year, at least five of them will be gone from the Senate, leaving few Republicans in Congress willing to criticize the president. Cassidy has indicated he will not finish his term quietly.
2: Our country is not about one individual. It is about the welfare of all Americans, and it is about our Constitution.
1: The Louisiana primary was the latest test of Trump's grip on the party. He also helped defeat many of the Indiana GOP state senators who blocked mid-cycle redistricting last year. A House primary in Kentucky this week will be another test. Sam Gringlas, NPR News, Washington.
0: At the open, the Dow is up 42 points. This is NPR News. A crash at the Gunfighter Skies air show in Mountain Home, Idaho yesterday triggered a lockdown of the airbase and a cancellation of the remainder of the show. Boise State Public Radio's Jackson Holmes reports.
3: A little over an hour into the show, two military planes collided midair. Witnesses say they saw four parachutes fall from the planes and a dark plume of smoke rise from the crash. Naval Air Force spokesperson Commander Amelia Umium said the four crew members were from Whidbey Island, Washington. They all safely evacuated the naval aircraft and were immediately treated by medical professionals. An officer on the scene said the fire from the crash was extinguished within a few hours. The rest of the air show was immediately canceled, and anyone on their way to the base was advised to return home. For NPR News, I'm Jackson Holmes.
0: Pope Leo XIV and the co-founder of artificial intelligence company Anthropic will launch the first encyclical of the first American-born pontiff 1 week from today. Anthropic's Christopher Ola has clashed with the Trump administration over his refusal to allow the U.S. military unrestricted access to his company's AI technology. The Pope's pastoral letter, Magnifica Humanitas, focuses on human dignity in the AI era. Aaron Rye became the first English-born player in more than a century to win the PGA Championship. The 31-year-old golfer is the first player of Indian heritage to win a major. This is NPR News.

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1: It's Morning Edition from NPR News. I'm Leila Fadel in Washington, D.C.
2: And I'm A. Martinez in Culver City, California. Russian officials say an attack against an oil refinery outside Moscow is one of Ukraine's biggest long-range strikes so far. Joining us now from Kyiv to discuss is NPR's Joanna Kakissis. Joanna, so what kind of damage did this cause?
3: Well, at least four people were killed and at least a dozen wounded across Russia, including Moscow, according to local Russian officials. Now, Russia's Ministry of Defense said it had intercepted or destroyed more than 550 Ukrainian drones in more than a dozen regions. But some of the drones got through. Moscow's mayor said drones hit a checkpoint near the Moscow oil refinery, and they also hit residential buildings in Moscow suburbs.
2: Okay, now how did Ukraine explain the attacks?
3: Well, Ukrainian President Volodymyr Zelensky said they were, quote, entirely justified. In his nightly video address, he said Russians started this war and now they are feeling it at home.
4: It's a чіткий сигнал, що не варто.
3: He's saying this is a clear signal that one should not pick a fight with Ukraine or wage an unjust war of conquest. Now, Russia has been attacking Ukraine with drones and missiles nearly every night for years. Last week, a Russian missile destroyed an apartment building in Kyiv, killing 24 people, including three children. And this was part of a Russian attack that lasted for 48 hours, one of the biggest of the war, and Zelensky vowed to respond.
2: Could this Ukrainian strike have happened, say, a year ago?
3: So, not with the frequency we have been seeing in the last year. In the past, Ukraine has used weapons provided by the U.S. to strike deep inside Russia. Now, Ukraine is consistently using weapons it makes itself, like drones, to do so. Now, these innovations have kept the war competitive for Ukraine, which is a much smaller country than Russia, and has about a quarter of the population. Ukrainian soldiers often tell me that they see innovation as the only way to survive. Now, George Barros of the Institute for the Study of War in Washington told me that Ukraine does have a competitive edge in robotic warfare for now.
5: So creating new systems, creating innovative new tactics, and pushing the technology forward, the Russians have a comparative advantage in scaling. Oftentimes, the Ukrainians will discover a cool new tactic or technology, start to implement it. The Russians on the other side of the line will then observe it, reverse engineer it, copy it, and then scale it.
3: So it's a constant race, and now there are drones that use artificial intelligence.
2: But could this robotic warfare turn the tide for Ukraine?
3: Well, the Ukrainians are certainly hoping so. You know, defense tech innovation has helped them flip the script. Even Secretary of State Marco Rubio said recently that Ukraine has the strongest and most powerful military in Europe. Now, Barros of the Institute for the Study of War says the long-range strikes have degraded Russia's ability to export, transport, and sell Russian oil.
5: Is the war going to end because of the strike campaign? Certainly not. It is an important aspect of the overall Ukrainian strategy to defend itself and end the war on terms that favor Ukraine.
3: Now, peace talks essentially stalled because the U.S. is focused on the Iran war, and Zelensky often speaks bitterly that sanctions on Russia don't work either, that they're evaded or watered down. So he says that these long-range strikes are Ukraine's own idea of sanctions. He does see these strikes as one tool to force the Kremlin to stop its full-scale war on Ukraine, which has now lasted for more than 4 years.
2: That's NPR's Joanna Kakissis in Kyiv. Joanna, thanks.
3: You're welcome.
1: When the U.S. and Israel lost patience with diplomacy over Iran's nuclear program, they attacked with military force. American presidents had faced a similar choice about North Korea, which, unlike Iran, now is a nuclear power. NPR's Anthony Kuhn reports from Seoul on the different results.
6: Deputies to North Korea's Supreme People's Assembly stood for the playing of the socialist anthem, The Internationale, at a meeting in March. Kim Jong-un gave a speech that essentially said, at a time when the U.S. is riding roughshod over some countries, implying Venezuela and Iran, North Korea clearly made the right choice to keep building its nuclear arsenal. Former State Department official Joel Witt says Kim must be feeling emboldened.
7: If you look at who's the winner over, you know, the past decade or so of U.S.-North Korean relations, Kim Jong-un clearly wins first prize.
6: Experts believe Kim Jong-un was alarmed by the U.S. decapitation strikes that killed Iran's leaders. In his 2025 book titled Fallout, The Inside Story of America's Failure to Disarm North Korea, Witt says past U.S. presidents have considered decapitation strikes against North Korea, but dropped the idea due to the risk of nuclear or conventional war. Chae Yong-hwan is a senior researcher with the Institute for National Security Strategy, a think tank affiliated with South Korea's intelligence agency. He says Pyongyang enacted a 2022 law with a section intended to deter decapitation strikes.
8: It states that if the top leadership were killed, they would automatically retaliate with all their nuclear weapons.
6: The North Supreme People's Assembly added that plan to the country's constitution in March. Witt says that North Korea now has nuclear-armed missiles that stand at least some chance of hitting American cities. But he notes that getting nuclear weapons was Kim's plan B. He chose it because his plan A of reaching a deal with the U.S. fell through. By now, though, Witt says Kim is probably not eager to try again for a deal, even if President Trump is.
7: North Korea started to realize the U.S. was a receding power. And so once again, it was looking for new friends and certainly found a very good new friend in Russia.
6: North Korea signed a mutual defense pact with Russia in 2024 and sent troops to help fight Ukraine the same year. Kim Jong-un highlighted ties with Moscow last month when he presided over the opening of a museum and cemetery for North Korean soldiers who died fighting in Russia's Kursk region. Wearing white gloves, he solemnly scooped dirt onto the grave of a fallen soldier as the setting sun shone on the faces of bereaved families. Chae Yong-hwan says that with the backing of Russia, China, Iran, and other like-minded nations, North Korea now feels empowered to play a bigger role on the global stage.
8: Through such a structure, North Korea aims to no longer be seen as a rogue state that built nuclear weapons illegally, but as a new normal state.
6: He adds that most countries no longer believe that Pyongyang can be pressured to give up its nukes, so the pressure is easing. Joel Witt says that the U.S.'s mistake has been to think that pressure and force are more effective than diplomacy in getting Iran and North Korea to do what it wants.
7: We repeatedly make mistakes underestimating the determination of other countries to follow through on what they think their national security interests are.
6: And that's why, he says, history appears to just keep repeating itself. Anthony Kuhn, NPR News, Seoul.

0: National Book Award winner Jesmyne Ward reflects on why she continues to live in Mississippi, a state with a troubled racial history. That's next time on Here and Now.
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2: Good morning, me Martinez. The St. Louis Cardinals got a boost of energy Friday when a group of college kids took off their shirts to help rally the team against the Kansas City Royals. By the time the Cardinals won in the 11th, it was a bare-chested craze because people sitting near them also joined in. The Cardinals manager loved it so much, so he bought them tickets to return for more shirt-free energy, and they won the next game. The streak ended on Sunday. No word if everyone has their shirts back on. It's Morning Edition.
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4: It's Morning Edition from NPR News. I'm Leila Fadel.
2: And I'm Amy Martinez. There are a lot of wellness trends on social media that make health experts roll their eyes. But just about every expert can get behind a recent trend with some caveats. It's called fiber maxing. NPR's Maria Godoy has more.
4: Fiber is kind of like the Peter Parker of food nutrients. For a long time, most people ignored it as kind of boring, but it's really a superhero when it comes to good health. And now it's finally having its moment. Social media is flooded with tips on how to maximize the fiber in your meals, like the TikTok creator who goes by XteenFit and enthusiastically shares the fiber-rich foods she loves.
5: Fiber maxing is the new looks maxing. 100 grams of blackberries has 5 grams of fiber. 120 grams of sweet potato has 4 grams of fiber. Fiber is super important because it slows down the rate that sugar enters my bloodstream, which balances my energy throughout the day.
4: Other videos promote fiber as a way to improve gut health and reduce the risk of colorectal cancer, and even of dying prematurely. All these claims are backed by research, by the way. Hannah Holscher, a professor of nutrition at the University of Illinois, says it's about time that fiber stepped into the spotlight.
6: The truth of the matter is I kind of appreciate the trend because generally fiber is just not really a sexy nutrient that people are paying attention to. And basically no one eats enough fiber.
4: We should be eating roughly 25 to 38 grams of fiber a day, but about 9 out of 10 Americans fail to meet that goal. And they're missing out on lots of health benefits.
6: And so they're not getting those heart healthy benefits. They're not getting that reduced risk of developing overweight and obesity. So we really want to encourage eating more dietary fiber for most Americans.
4: The best place to get fiber is from plant foods. Some foods like whole grains, kale, nuts, and seeds are good sources of insoluble fiber, which helps keep digestion moving. Other foods are rich in soluble fiber, which is helpful for managing cholesterol and blood sugar levels. Registered dietitian Yasi Ansari says you can find this in lots of sources.
7: We have the oats, the bran, the beans, lentils, mushrooms, chia seeds, apples, just to give you some examples.
4: She says the good news is many plant foods contain both types of fiber. And while fiber supplements can be helpful, Ansari says it's best to get most of your fiber from whole foods.
7: We're also getting the antioxidants that those fiber-rich foods are providing us. So a lot of those micronutrients, the vitamins, the minerals, and the antioxidants that support our health.
4: And while aiming to eat more fiber is a lofty goal, there are some precautions. Candace Pumper is a staff dietitian with The Ohio State University. She says people with certain conditions like IBS or Crohn's disease should talk to their doctor first. And in general, it's best to ramp up fiber slowly. Maybe just add a few grams to each meal to start. Too much too soon can lead to bloating and gas. And she says, drink plenty of water.
8: Our bodies function best with balanced gradual changes, not extremes. So which is why the goal should be meeting your daily fiber needs, not trying to max them out.
4: In other words, don't go overboard. After all, the ultimate goal isn't to jump on a trend, but to create a lifelong, sustainable fiber habit. Maria Godoy, NPR News.
2: 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Not someone with the last name Pencil, but someone in a human-sized pencil costume. Their point? To raise awareness about the state's last place reading scores. 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

0: It's Morning Edition from NPR News. I'm E. Martinez.
1: And I'm Leila Fadel. The fate of an injured and wayward humpback whale captivated people around the world since March. The whale got stranded along Germany's Baltic coast. There was a dramatic rescue effort to tow him back to the Atlantic Ocean. But as NPR's Rob Schmitz reports, the story ended this weekend when its body was found off a Danish island.
2: The young adult male humpback, its mouth injured from a fishing net, had first beached himself off the German coast of the Baltic Sea in late March, leading to a local rescue effort by scientists. But in the following weeks, the animal beached himself again and again as he swam further east into the Baltic. And he developed a skin disease brought on by the low salinity of the Baltic, a body of water where humpbacks are rarely seen. Each rescue attempt garnered more and more media attention, where his survival became a cause célèbre, and he was nicknamed Timmy.
3: Of course, we are also very emotional about the whale.
2: At the time, Burkhard Baschek of the German Oceanographic Museum was leading the rescue efforts and told NPR Timmy should be left in peace to die.
3: And we know that's also expected, and also that the right thing in that moment to rescue the whale. We've done everything to do so. But the question is, to which extent?
2: But social media influencers criticized the scientists' every move, leading to threats of violence against scientists who said the whale was likely about to die. Others thought killing the whale might be more humane. At the time, Till Backhaus, the environment minister of the German state of Mecklenburg-Pomerania, ruled that out.
4: Die Harpune ist das Vergiften, eine Sprengladung in das Maul zu geben und das zu sprengen.
2: We could harpoon it, we could poison it, we could put explosives into its mouth and detonate them, but all of these measures are unacceptable to me, he said. Backhaus did approve a plan by two German business moguls who donated nearly $2 million to coax Timmy into a water-filled barge in late April. The 26,000-pound Timmy swam into the barge and he was towed to the North Sea near Denmark. The rescue effort was popular in Germany, but it also caught the critical eye of political analysts, with one drawing a comparison between Timmy's plight and that of the German government. According to the miracle belief surrounding the whale, wrote commentator Niels Minkmar, this will end with him waving at the cameras as fit as Flipper. So too does the government want to steer Germany back to a golden age, he wrote. Europe's largest economy lies waiting on the sandbank. We, Minkmar wrote, are Timmy. Over the weekend, 2 weeks after Timmy was released into the North Sea, residents of the Danish island of Anholt saw the carcass of a humpback had washed up in the shallows. Divers found a tracking device on its back and confirmed the dead whale was Timmy. He was found hundreds of miles southeast of where humans had released him, and he was moving back towards the Baltic Sea. Rob Schmitz, NPR News, Berlin.
0: Once a year, NPR and the NPR network come together to highlight climate solutions, ways to reduce emissions that heat the planet, and ways to be more resilient. Joining us now is NPR's climate solutions correspondent, Julia Simon. Julia, this year we're focusing on local climate solutions. So why this theme?
5: Well, for the past 16 months, the Trump administration has been putting up roadblocks for climate action, rolling back tax credits for electric vehicles, solar panels. Instead, the administration is focused on drilling for more fossil fuels. But while the federal government has been blocking climate action, some U.S. cities and states and even neighborhoods have been going in the opposite direction. They've been reducing emissions, and they're taking steps to adapt to a warming world. So that's why we're focusing on local climate solutions.
6: Okay, so what are some of the stories we can expect this week?
5: So burning fossil fuels like oil, gas, and coal, that's the single biggest driver of climate change. This week, you're going to hear several stories about renewable energy, creative ways to find money to build it. Member station KUER has a story about communities across Utah joining up to build renewable energy together. Cincinnati Public Radio will bring us a story about how Cincinnati is transforming this old landfill into a solar project. Colorado Public Radio, they have a story about new ways to heat and cool buildings.
6: All right, not lots to look forward there. So can these projects, though, move the needle on reducing emissions?
5: When you add them up, Yes. Obviously, scientists are calling for coordinated climate actions from federal governments. But a lot of policies for energy, transportation, building codes, they're implemented on the local level. So that's why what states and cities do really matters. Here's Nate Holtman. He directs the Center for Global Sustainability at the University of Maryland.
7: Even though as we have this kind of national story that seems very monolithic with the president doing a lot of things around climate and energy, there's all this kind of driving force for action that's happening at this subnational level, and it's not small in terms of scale.
5: A. Holtman says his team's research shows these local actions do in fact drive down emissions in the U.S. when you add them up.
6: Julia, so you mentioned Utah, and I understand later today, and all things considered, we'll have a story for Montana Public Radio. These are stories about renewable energy for more conservative Republican states. So what's going on there?
5: Well, one, there are people in conservative areas that care about climate change, too. But A, there's something else that's going on here, and that's affordability. Large-scale solar and wind combined with batteries are more cost competitive than energy from coal and gas plants. Kate Johnson is with C40, a coalition of climate-minded cities. And she says for many local governments in blue and red states, climate solutions just make financial sense.
8: At the local level, some of the partisan divides that you see at the national level tend to fall away. And I think that's because at the end of the day, mayors are committed to delivering good public services to their cities. And that's not really a partisan issue.
5: So lowering electric bills, saving money on gas, you'll hear a lot of affordability arguments this week.
6: That's NPR's Julia Simon. Julia, thanks.
5: Thank you, A.
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2: This is Bird Note. With today's mobile apps and sound libraries, it's never been easier to listen to birds on demand. But that wasn't always the case. Back in the 1920s, Cornell ornithology professor Arthur Allen wanted to help his students learn bird calls in the classroom. But back then, bird recordings were practically non-existent. Fortunately, this was the era of the first talking films, and a prominent production company enlisted Arthur's help to jazz up their movies with bird recordings. Arthur and the production team hauled their clunky gear to the woods near Cayuga Lake, but the noisy equipment kept scaring away the birds. Eventually, it occurred to Arthur to put just the microphone near a perch popular with song sparrows and leave the rest of the gear out of view. In the dawn hours of May 18th, 1929, a little brown bird made history. That day, Arthur and his team recorded a song sparrow, house wren, and rose-breasted grosbeak. With today's high-tech recording tools, bioacoustics researchers can eavesdrop on whales underwater, bats in the air, and more than 11,000 bird species found around the world. And it all started with a song sparrow. For Bird Note, I'm Mark Bramhill.
1: Thank you, Mark. Thank you, Bird Note. And thank you to all you listeners listening in San Miguel County, Yuray County, Montrose County. I bet we got some people in Dolores County and all over the world on our web browser, perhaps from Austin, Texas. You are tuned in to Foreign Voyages, a little radio show where we like to explore international jazz and funk, and you have tuned in to the Funk Hour, so we are going to get right into it with Neapolitan band Nugenia, this song featuring British singer Tom Misch, Onion, here on KOTO Radio.

0: amazing stuff on this Nugenia new album release, People of the Moon. That tune, On and On, featuring Tom Misch. Let's take this foreign voyage to Argentina, where we've got Perucci Merecemos and Niño Pedro with their song Beijo, here on Coda Radio.
1: Arrastrado por Bogrela, sos mi limonero en flor, fuiste amor y a la tristeza, todo tuyo si te quedas, dueña de mi corazón, no me importa con quién duermas.

De La Fuente right there, out of Spain with Tres Caras. Now we're going to take this foreign voyage from Spain to Australia, where we've got Close Counters, and we're going to check out Freedom We're Needing here on Coda Radio. Groovy.

Freedom We're Needing by Close Counter Truth there. Out of Australia. We're going to take it back to Argentina where we've got Sofa. And this very catchy song.

love some Rawayana out of Venezuela. That song featuring Mexican singer Danny Lux. That song, Bienvenidos a la Tierra, Magdalena. Next up, we're going to head to Brazil, where we've got some Jorge Benjor. We're going to listen to Para Que Digladiar here on Coda Radio.

0: Polo and Pan right there with Metromony out of La France. That song, Disco Nap. Next up, we're going to take it to Venezuela. We've got some Cheo. We're going to check out Si Tu Quieres Bien y Si No Tan Bien here in Coda Radio.
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That was some Cheo right there out of Venezuela. Next up, we're going to take it to Japan, where we've got some Masayoshi Takanaka. We're going to check out this song, Disco B, here on Coda Radio.

And good morning. Laurel Canyon with you on this snowy Monday, May 18th. I'm going to do a theme show, I've decided. It's going to be about rivers, because we're going to have some really nice rivers after this storm. Already the San Miguel's looking pretty nice. 910, and you're in tune with listener-sponsored KOTO Radio. Quick thing, some birthdays today. Perry Como, George Strait, Reggie Jackson, James Perrin, Donna Fernald, Jerry Oyama, Aaron Hess. Happy birthday, Aaron. Jennifer Murray, Beth Gray, Kenji Mitsuka, Nancy Kwan, Pernell Roberts, and Pope John Paul. I'll read the community calendar at 10 o'clock. But until then, I'm going to do river songs. If you've got one you want to hear, give me a call, 728-4333. Here's some Al Green for you.

Yep. I remembered that song, but I didn't remember who what the artist was, and that was the Osmonds. There you go, Down by the Lazy River. And for that, Green River, Creedence Clearwater, The River, Bruce Springsteen, Take Me to the River, Al Green. So if you're sensing a theme here, you're right. It's me, Laurel Canyon, the theme girl. All right, here comes another one. If you've got any requests, give me a call, 728-4333. I'll be here till noon. Here's some My Morning Jacket for you.

classic from the band. That was Up on Cripple Creek. Moon River before that with Frank Sinatra. Moonlight on the Colorado by Sons of the Pioneers. And Yellow River by Christie. And then I started that set off with My Morning Jacket. And that song was called Like a River. There is a theme. It's rivers. And I'm going to do it till noon. Give me a call if there's anything you want to hear. You can think of anything. Here's a Van Morrison song. It's long. It's a 9-minuter. So let's see what we think. I've never heard it. But it's about a river. Here we go. Let's see.

And you just heard Creedence singing Proud Mary, Dire Straits doing Ride Across the River, and Van Morrison, you know, pull no punches, but you something, but you cry like a river or something like that. And this is Laurel Canyon with you. It's 10 o'clock, and you're in tune with listener-sponsored KOTO Radio. Time for the community calendar on this Monday, May 18th. Birthdays for today include Perry Como, George Strait, Reggie Jackson, James Perrin, Donna Fernald, Jerry Oyama, Aaron Hess, Jennifer Murray, Beth Gray, Kenji Mitsuka, Nancy Kwan, Pernell Roberts, and Pope John Paul. If you see any of them, wish them a happy birthday today. And SMEF, the San Miguel Educational Fund, CODO's governing body, holds a regular meeting today, Monday, May 18th at 5:15 via Zoom. The agenda and Zoom link will be posted at koto.org. And the Telluride R1 School District Board of Education work session takes place today, 3:30, in the Bridal Veil Conference Room and via Zoom. The Board of Education monthly meeting will be tomorrow, Tuesday, May 19th at 5:15, also in the Bridal Veil Room and via Zoom. Zoom links and meeting packets can be found at tellurideschool.org. That's the Telluride School District Board of Education work session and monthly meeting. And the Listening Club, like a book club for albums, meets tonight at 6 p.m. at Telluride Music Company. This month's featured album is The Cure's Disintegration, with discussion led by Mr. Sam Burgess. This session will also be the last meeting until the fall, but the library is providing non-required summer reading books to get you through the break. 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And poet, publisher, sculptor, lithic bookshop, and press owner Danny Rosen of Fruta will read poems at Talking Gourd Stories and Poems Live Sharing Circle tomorrow, Tuesday, May 19th, at the Wilkinson Public Library in Telluride at 5:15. 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That's tomorrow night at 5:15 at the Wilkinson Public Library. And Wednesday, May 20th, join Patagonia Telluride in collaboration with Trees, Water, and People and the Montezuma Land Conservancy for a film screening of Rooted and a panel discussion on Indigenous land access, water rights, climate change, and current issues affecting Indigenous people of the Southwest. Oh, I guess you just go to the Patagonia store. Don't know what time or anything. Sorry about that one. We'll see. We'll get some more information and maybe get that to you. Kickoff, Wilkinson Public Library's new plant party series with inspiration for the love of houseplants on Wednesday, May 20th at 5:30 at the library. This first gathering celebrates all things green, whether you're nurturing your first pothos or managing a full indoor jungle. Come ready to learn, swap ideas, and grow your love of houseplants. 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That's Wednesday night, 5:30 at the Wilkinson Public Library. And Wilkinson Public Library's youth area is getting a makeover and will be closed June 1st to September 1st for remodel. All programming and events will continue as scheduled. View TellurideLibrary.org for more details. And the Telluride Rotary Club has announced the second annual community hike-a-thon for the month of June. 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And now, the weather. As you can see, it is snowing outside right now. Let's see. It's kind of stopped a little bit right now, but the expectation for today is snow showers before noon
with some thunder possible. The high near 43. Currently, it is 39.6 high above the Cotto Towers. Breezy, southwest wind 10 to 20 miles per hour with gusts as high as 30 miles per hour. Chance of precip is 100% and the total daytime snow accumulation of 1 to 3 inches. Tonight's going to be mostly clear with a low around 29. And tomorrow, mostly sunny. High near 53 with southwest wind becoming west in the afternoon. Winds could gust as high as 25 miles per hour tomorrow. Tomorrow night, 20% chance of snow showers after midnight, mostly cloudy. Wednesday, chance of snow showers before 9 a.m. Then chance of rain and snow between 9 and 3. Then chance of rain showers after 3. Partly sunny with a high near 54 degrees. And Wednesday night, mostly clear. Thursday, slight chance of rain and snow showers, but a high of mostly sunny with a high of 57. Friday, slight chance of rain, high near 58. Saturday, mostly sunny, high near 62. Sunday, sunny. And there's your weather. 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Cotto is licensed by the Federal Communications Commission to operate on Channel 219 at 91.7 megahertz from Telluride, Colorado, and on Channel 288 at 105.3 megahertz from transmitter K207-287-CC in Placerville, and at Channel 207 at 89.3 megahertz from transmitter K207-AS and translator K207AU in Ophir. 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Thanks for listening. This is Laurel Canyon with you, and I'll be here for another couple of hours playing river songs. That's what my theme is for today, because we're going to have some water in those rivers after this week of rain, which will be great. Think rivers. It's time. And so here we go. Here's some Talking Heads for you. This is called Take Me to the River.

Little Doobie Brothers for you. Blackwater. For that, Dolly Parton and Kenny Rogers did Islands in the Stream. Adele did Water Under the Bridge. And we started this one off with Talking Heads, Take Me to the River. There is a theme. Rivers. If you got a river song, give me a call. 728-4333. Thanks for all your calls so far. Here's one I've never heard, but I like the song. I like the title. It's called Pissin' in a River by Patti Smith from her Radio Ethiopia album. Here we go. Let's listen to it together.

You know, every now and then I think you might like to hear something from us. Nice and easy. But there's just one thing, you see. We never ever do nothing nice and easy. We always do it nice and rough. But we're gonna take the beginning of this song and do it easy. But then we're gonna do the finish.

Diana Krall, Cry Me a River. For that, Simon and Garfunkel did Bridge Over Troubled Water. Johnny Cash did Big River. Ike and Tina did Proud Mary. And Trout Steak Revival sang Colorado River. Started that set off with Patti Smith singing Pissing in a River. There is a theme. 10:50 here at your radio station, 42.8 degrees high atop Lakota Towers. Here's another river song by the band.

And that was Bob Dylan for you. Watching the River Flow. Before that was Pete Seeger, Suwannee River. And I started off with Across the Great Divide by the Band. And it is 11 o'clock, and you're in tune with listener-sponsored KOTO Radio. 917-89.3-105.5. 90.3 FM in Ridgeway is KOOK. 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At 8:00, it's the Kodo News rebroadcast. And at 10:00, your favorite, Town Council, live and in person. Community Carpool has one person on it. Rick needs a ride tomorrow from Montrose Airport to Telluride around noon. If you can give him a ride, give a call to 970-708-0356. Or if you need a car driven, give a call, 708-0356. That's all I got. Doing a river show. In the background, you're listening to River by Enya. And I'm here till noon. Thanks for your calls. Thanks for your flowers. Thanks for your notes. It's nice to be back in the driver's seat here, even if it's just for a day or two. All right, here's an Elvis Presley song. It's got river in it. You ready?

There's a red moon rising on the Cuyahoga River, rolling into Cleveland to the lake. There's a red moon rising on the Cuyahoga River, rolling into Cleveland to the lake. There's an oil barge winding down the Cuyahoga River, rolling into

And for any of you that are from Georgia, they are having a revival, the raft race revival, this coming weekend on the Chattahoochee. I'm not going, but I wish I were. Here's some Dire Straits. Oh, this is Laurel Canyon with you, by the way. And I found out about that Patagonia Telluride thing. It's Wednesday night. You can join Patagonia Telluride at the Patagonia store in collaboration with Trees, Water, and People and the Montezuma Land Conservancy for a film screening of Rooted and a panel discussion on indigenous land access, water rights, climate change, and current issues affecting indigenous people of the Southwest. Doors are at 5:30 and the event goes from 6 to 7:30 at your Patagonia store on Main Street there. Just thought I'd clarify that for you. Here's some Dire Straits.

Little Nitty Gritty Dirt Band for you. That was Fishing in the Dark. Before that was Find the River by REM. I like that song. Billy Strings did Meet Me at the Creek. And he did some picking in that one, didn't he? Eric Clapton and J.J. Cale did Ride the River. And I started this one off with Down to the Waterline by Dire Straits. Yes, it's the river. River and water. River and creeks. That's the theme today. And here's some Elephant Revival. I've never heard this song either. But it's the Rogue River. It's from These Changing Skies album.

Tennessee Ernie Ford, River of No Return. Before that, Billy Joel, River of Dreams, Van Morrison, and It Stoned Me. I started off with Elephant Revival, Rogue River. Here's another one that doesn't start with river, but it's got a lot of river in it. Whoa.

0: That was Yellow River by Christy. Who knew, huh? And before that, it was The Alarm, Sold Me Down the River. Townes Van Zandt did Texas River Song. Ike and Tina Turner did River Deep, Mountain High. And I started that one off with Unchained Melody. Who knew that was a river song, huh? Thanks for all your calls. Thanks for everything, for listening today to Laurel Canyon. It was nice to be back. It's 12 o'clock and you're in tune with listener-sponsored KOTO Radio. Quick weather. We have snow showers happening right now. It's about an inch on the ground. It's supposed to clear up tonight. The low around 29. Tomorrow's supposed to be mostly sunny with a high near 53. Winds could be gusty tomorrow. Wednesday, chance of snow showers before 9 a.m. Then a chance of rain and snow showers between 9 and 3. Then a chance of rain showers after 3. Thursday is going to be a slight chance of rain, mostly sunny with a high near 57. Friday, slight chance of rain with a high near 58. And Saturday, it's going to clear up. Sunny. Saturday, sunny Sunday. 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NPR News at Noon is coming right up. See you next week, actually. This is Laurel Canyon, signing off.
1: Live from NPR News, I'm Lakshmi Singh. We've just learned that a California jury has unanimously voted to dismiss all claims in Elon Musk's lawsuit against OpenAI CEO Sam Altman and other OpenAI leaders and funders. Musk alleged Altman and others breached their duty to OpenAI's nonprofit mission and unjustly enriched themselves by building a for-profit company on top of it. The jury found that Musk had not filed his lawsuit within the 3-year statute of limitations for making a claim of breach of charitable trust. This is an advisory jury, meaning their decision is non-binding. The U.S. and Israel may soon decide whether to resume their full-scale war with Iran. NPR's Daniel Estrin has the latest from Tel Aviv.
2: Look up at the skies in Tel Aviv, and you can see U.S. military cargo planes and aerial refueling jets in the air every day since the ceasefire with Iran. Israeli Prime Minister Benjamin Netanyahu and President Trump on Sunday discussed a possible renewal of full-scale war with Iran, according to a person familiar with the matter not authorized to discuss that publicly. President Trump said in a social media post, "For Iran, the clock is ticking." Former Mossad official Sima Shine.
3: I think we are very close to a decision of the president.
2: Iran has been holding talks this weekend with Qatar, Turkey, and Pakistan, potentially looking for a diplomatic solution. Daniel Estrin, NPR News, Tel Aviv.
1: Against the backdrop of an energy crisis stemming from the war in the Middle East, a mega energy merger is underway in the U.S. NPR's Scott Horsley says NextEra Energy is taking over Dominion.
4: NextEra Energy is offering to buy Dominion Energy in a $67 billion deal that would create the nation's largest electric utility. NextEra is the parent company of Florida Power and Light, while Dominion's territory includes Virginia, which is home to a large number of data centers. The proposed merger comes at a time when both demand for power and utility investment are surging. Meanwhile, the price that consumers pay for electricity has jumped more than 6% over the last year, outpacing overall inflation.
1: That's Scott Horsley reporting. The judge overseeing Luigi Mangione's New York State murder trial for the killing of a healthcare executive in 2024 will allow jurors to see some key pieces of evidence, not others. Here's WNYC Samantha Max.
5: When local police arrested Mangione at a McDonald's in Altoona, Pennsylvania, they found a cell phone, a loaded magazine, a passport, and a computer chip in his backpack. Judge Gregory Caro says a jury cannot see those items because police found them through an illegal search. But jurors will be allowed to see a gun, a silencer, and a notebook that officers uncovered later. The judge says that search followed proper protocols.
1: That's Samantha Max reporting. From Washington, this is NPR News. The cruise ship that sparked global alarm after a deadly outbreak of the hantavirus ended its voyage today, sailing into the Dutch port of Rotterdam. NPR's Rob Schmitz with the latest.
6: Dutch authorities have made quarantine arrangements for the ship's skeleton crew of 27 people that have remained on board throughout the ordeal. The Dutch-flagged luxury ship had been carrying 150 passengers and crew from 23 countries when it reported 3 deaths from hantavirus earlier this month. The ship's operator, Oceanwide Expedition, said everyone still on board is asymptomatic and being closely monitored. Some will stay in quarantine facilities at the port, while others will self-isolate at home.
1: That's Rob Schmitz reporting. The 70th Annual Drama Desk Awards were handed out last night. While the honors recognize both Broadway and off-Broadway productions, they can often be a predictor of shows that stand a good chance of earning Tony Awards in June. Here's reporter Jeff London.
2: Two revivals came up big. Death of a Salesman, starring Nathan Lane and Laurie Metcalf, took four awards, including Outstanding Revival of a Play, and Ragtime took five awards, including Outstanding Revival of a Musical.
7: Giving the nation a new syncopation, the people called it Ragtime.
2: Schmigadoon was named Outstanding Musical, and The Ballisters was named Outstanding Play. Other winners included John Lithgow playing author Roald Dahl in Giant and Leslie Manville as Jocasta in Oedipus. For NPR News, I'm Jeff London in New York.
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0: Blues, A Journey into the Heart of Russia. I'm very interested in Russia. I would not have read this book if it weren't for the fact that it was written by my friend, but I'm so glad that I read it. It's a splendid book. What he does with a friend of his, a cinematographer and photographer, is start at the source of the Volga. Volga is the heart of Russia. It's the soul of Russia in a way that the Mississippi even isn't the soul of America. And they don't float it. They drive with guides, Katya and Vlad, all the way from the source to the mouth on the Caspian Sea, stopping at important places along the way. They are on an illegal reporting mission. In other words, they made no attempt to get credentialed by the Russian ministry. They came as tourists, but of course they were there to report. And they had a few scrapes, none of them too serious, but you get a sense that they were living on borrowed time towards the end when they finally left the country. It's an amazing book. Most of what I know about the Russian soul I know from this book, much more than, say, from Tolstoy or Dostoevsky, because that's the 19th century. Marzio is truly gifted. He won a huge award in 2023 in Europe for his reporting on the Russian Arctic, the location he believes of the Third World War, which is already in some respects underway. It's a splendid piece of work. He has a great sense of humor, deep insights, and here are just a few of them. Number one, Russia regards the West, NATO, Europe, and the U.S., as the aggressor, and that their war in Ukraine is a defensive war against Western aggression, including by flirting with the idea of Ukraine in NATO, etc. Number two, the Russian people, at least the sample that Marzio saw, and I don't think that he would distort the picture ever, the Russian people are largely in support of Vladimir Putin and in support of the war. They know the war is a sacrifice. The body count is huge. The casualty count is over 1 million now. The actual number of killed is probably around 400,000 Russians. And as you know, they're running out of soldiers, so they're emptying prisons and bringing in North Koreans and so on. So there's that. Number three, the Russians believe that they are a major power and that they should not be dismissed as now a second-rate power. You know, you hear all the time, oh, well, the GDP of Russia is no larger than that of Texas, and, you know, it's a failed state, and it's a petro-state. That's not what Marzio found, quite the opposite. And Russia has a sense of identity, probably much deeper than the American sense of identity, and a commitment to sacrifice. After all, they've been invaded again and again and again and again by Sweden, by Poland, and of course most notably by Napoleon, failed at the gates of Moscow, and Adolf Hitler failed at the gates of Moscow and in Stalingrad, Volgograd, which is one of the stops on Marzio's journey. So a lot of American assumptions about all this are simply wrong. After the program, we continued to talk a little bit. We'll try to make some of that available. I asked him how the war is going to end. He believes that the U.S. will force Ukraine to accept a peace that it does not want to accept with the loss of a large chunk of its territory. But he does believe that that's probably it, that the war has so exhausted Russian resources, including human resources, that there's just a sense of weariness, a deep soul-grating weariness among the Russian people. And then wrote this book, and because of this book, about an illegal reporting mission into Russia, he said at the end he doesn't expect he'll be going back anytime soon. He's probably on a very narrow watch list. Anyway, we're doing three, count them, three winter retreats next year. One on Jane Austen, all six novels by Jane Austen, Henry David Thoreau, and the third, brace yourself, is on four albums by the Beatles. Revolver, Sgt. Pepper, The White Album, and Abbey Road. Now we'll be looking at their entire oeuvre, all their works from the beginning, you know, from I Want to Hold Your Hand all the way to Let It Be. But we'll concentrate on those four albums, and there will be books to read, and it'll be fabulous, the backstory of them, and the story of the breakup of the Beatles, which, you know, in my youth we thought was Yoko, and she's a factor, but not nearly the main factor in the breakup. They had spent their whole lives together, and they were weary, and there were misunderstandings, and of course their egos were involved, and there was a lot of money and business and et cetera, et cetera. And so it's really the breakup of John and Paul, with some input also from George Harrison. So that will be the third one. So that's all coming up. You can contribute to this program. We need it. Thank you. I think we're doing really important work here. I'm trying to stay on top of this situation that we're in a thoughtful, historically grounded, contextualizing, clarifying way. Our book club, we're about to have another quarterly meeting of our friends, and so it's a lot going on. But this was a great morning. Marzio G. Mion, Volga Blues, A Journey into the Heart of Russia. Let's go to the show. Hello, everyone, and welcome to this special edition of Listening to America. I'm Clay Jenkinson, and across the Atlantic Ocean in Milan is my friend Marzio Mion. Marzio is the author of a number of books, the most recent of which is Volga Blues, A Journey into the Heart of Russia. Welcome, my dear friend.
1: Hi, Clay. Thank you for hosting me.
0: It's so good to see you again. You know, my dream, we met in North Dakota a number of years ago now. I've been over to Milan to do several programs with you. We're going to be doing another one around the 4th of July, near the 250th birthday of the United States. My goal is that we get you here and you and I trace one of America's rivers together. You've developed a kind of brand here. You've written a book on the Tiber, a biography of the Tiber, which I can't read because I don't read Italian. But this new book, Volga Blues, A Journey into the Heart of Russia, has been translated into English by Elettra Paletto. And it's great. It's a great read. I've learned more about Russia in the last 3 weeks than I ever knew, which I suppose is a sign of my own ignorance. But it's a beautifully written book, beautifully researched, and it's about an adventure story. So first of all, in the shortest possible compass, tell us what you did with your friend, the photographer.
1: So we decided to take this risk, an hazard, to try to penetrate deep Russia through the Volga, because the Volga in a country of big rivers is their river. And along the Volga, most of the biggest events in Russian history happened there. From the start, from the beginning, when the Russian Empire established there, and then the identity and the biggest events. Just think of Stalingrad. Stalingrad is nowadays is Volgograd, but it's where the Soviet Empire started with that battle, the battle that changed this, the destiny of Second World War. And then the culture, of course. You have Pushkin there, you have Khlebnikov and Goncharov and Gorky, of course. Actually, Gorky had his city named after him. And so that was the river. That was the route.
0: How long did it take you to do the entire journey?
1: It was 5 weeks. But the reason why we decided to take this risk is because I'm a journalist, and the Soviet Empire started with that battle, the battle that changed this, the destiny of Second World War. And then the culture, of course. You have Pushkin there, you have Khlebnikov and Goncharov and Gorky, of course. Actually, Gorky had his city named after him. And so that was the river. That was the route.
0: How long did it take you to do the entire journey?
1: It was 5 weeks. But the reason why

0: the entire journey?
1: Was 5 weeks. But the reason why we decided to take this risk is because I'm a journalist and I want to try to investigate what others don't do. I mean, what other... And in this case, nobody was reporting from Russia besides Moscow or St. Petersburg. And so because there was, especially in Europe and especially in Italy, but in Europe in general, there was a kind of Russophobia going on. And then the mainstream media was observing a kind of propaganda, war propaganda, even though Europe didn't declare war to Russia. And then... And was even difficult to try to give some explanation of the reasons of the war. Of course, the war was a criminal action from Putin and an illegal action. But you can't look just the frame. You have to look at the movie, the entire movie, and so go back to see the reasons. And so the responsibilities of NATO in this case. And frankly, debate in the US was open. And I remember many articles, and I remember a cover story on Harper's Magazine on the responsibilities of NATO and so on, with important scholars and from Harvard and so on. And there was also a way to try to go behind this propaganda, try to tell what it means to be Russian today. And of course, a very ambitious question. And so we decided to, again, to take the risk. When, why take the risk? Because we travel without a journalistic visa.
0: You are surreptitiously doing reporting in Russia without having gone through the channels to be certified as a visiting journalist.
1: Yeah. As I usually say, we enter legally, but we worked illegally.
0: Illegally, yeah. So let me just stop you there for a moment. First of all, it's a great book. I urge everyone to read it. I've known you've been writing it for a long time. And then, of course, The New Yorker recently published an article saying that it was one of the best books of the first quarter of 2026. So what an extraordinary endorsement that is. And I see it in bookstores all across the country now. I think it's going to get the attention that it deserves. So just a couple of things. First of all, the Volga. I was reading the book. I'm not that familiar with the Volga. It's amazing that, you know, Russia was born there. The Orthodox Church has its roots there. It's been the main artery of transport in the history. It's a division between the European Russia and Asiatic Russia and so on. I tried to think of an analogy, Marzio, and you think of, well, the Mississippi, but the Mississippi is huge in American mythology, but it's not as huge as the Volga. I think one of the things you learned is the Volga, in some sense, is Russia.
1: Yes, I made a similar journey along the Mississippi from Minneapolis to the Gulf. With that journey, you can't have the ambition to try to say what it means to be American today. Of course, there's a great key. Is a great key, a narrative key still, but it's not that iconic. I mean, in terms of course, the Mississippi is super iconic, but it doesn't have that that meaning. And what I wrote in the beginning of the book, after meeting the director of the Hermitage Museum in St. Petersburg, is a friend of mine. Even though when I met him this time, he was a different man. But what he told me is confirming that I was on the right way. He said that the Volga is the autobiography of the country.
0: The autobiography of Russia.
1: Yeah, and this tells a lot. And he went more deep in this. And in a way, even in a scary way, say and of course having in mind Stalingrad.

0: God. He said the Volga is where we have our links with the old warriors and before even the beginning of Russia. We go back, we accept to be invaded, we die, and we kill. And this happened so many times, of course, with the Swedes, with the Polish, with the Napoleon, and with the Hitler, of course.
1: Adolf Hitler in World War II, right.
0: This is why even the current regime is trying to link this past, this glorious and bloody past to the present, trying to present this war as a defensive war, because the Russians know that they are invincible when they defend themselves. This is not the case, of course.
1: And so let me stop there for just a moment. I want to give you a sense of how most Americans think of Russia, which is not much at all these days. I mean, during the Cold War, we spent a lot of time thinking about the USSR. Today, Russia has a population of 146 million, very low population density, 1.41 children per woman. In fact, the death rate in Russia is higher, without the war, the death rate is higher than the birth rate. Men die on average at 68, women at 78. It is a top 10 economy, but it has an economy roughly the size, the GDP roughly the size of Texas. In the war so far, between 270 and 350,000 Russians have died in the war so far, and the casualty rate is between 500,000 and 1,000,002. So this is a nation, I mean, the United States lost about 5,000 soldiers in Iraq, and then that was it. The American people said, no, we're done here. We're not going to support this war anymore. In a population of 146 million, a million casualties is a huge sacrifice, isn't it?
0: Huge sacrifice, and this confirms that very little changed in Russian mentality. And in this case, we can compare the Russian mentality to the Soviet mentality, in this case, talking about the Second World War, because just think that Soviet Union lost.
1: Well, they absorbed 20 million at least.
0: Between 25 and 20 and 27 million people died. In the World War II, Great Britain had 450,000 casualties.
1: And the U.S. about the same. It's just tiny.
0: The same, exactly. So they still have the same mentality. And because they still have the same approach to death, makes Russia a different world compared to the West. To the relation with that, and this is a central issue in that culture and that and the history and everything that concerns the Russian world. The idea of life and death is what defines a civilization, and talking about Russia and not Soviet Union, when there was the Cold War, for example, when there was the nuclear.
1: Oh, right, mutual assured destruction and the terrorizing of civilian population.
0: Yeah, and that time, nuclear power was almost seen as a eternal peace, you know, because you can't.
1: Nobody wins. Nobody can possibly win.
0: Nobody wins, and you can't have as impossible the impossible war. But this is not the case anymore.
1: A fascinating conversation. My friend Marzio Mian of Milan tried to maneuver. We're recording this during the time of the Milan Olympics. Not easy in traffic these days. When we come back, I want to ask you about the atomic bomb and Vladimir Putin. You're listening to a special edition of Listening to America.

0: Welcome back. So, Marzio, most Americans think that although Putin has a few times said in extremity he might be tempted to use an atomic device, most Americans think, no, that's never going to happen. That will never happen. But in reading your book, I get the sense that the Russian people don't agree with that. They think that this might well happen. They're prepared for it to happen. They don't see it as an unthinkable proposition.
1: Yes, there is a, in my book, there are several examples on how this mentality is, this apocalyptic mentality is rooted into Russian minds and tradition and way of thought, thinking. But there is one point, one chapter where when there is a priest, young, very knowledge, I mean, cultivated, speaking English fluently and so on. And he, at a point, he said, he was talking about sacrifice and saying how different we are, the West and Russia, and talking about responsibility to even to die and for your country and so on. But so I asked at that point, but even could you be ready to have a nuclear war? And he said, yes, of course, because why should we accept a world without Russia? And I mean a world without Russia as we want, the Russia we want. So just let's burn everything. And he kept going on with, let's burn everything.
2: This is a priest speaking with you.
1: Yes, yes. Actually, a month later, Putin said more or less the same thing beside the last sentence. But he said exactly the same thing. Why should we live in a world without the Russia we want? And this, it means Russia is ready for everything, any scenario, if there is a risk that Russia collapse. And this is gives me the idea that the real religion in Russia is not the Orthodox religion. The real religion in Russia is Russia.
0: Most of us think that Putin is a dictator and an autocrat who's surrounded by kleptocracy, and that the average Russian person is terrorized and despises him and would be glad that he would be gone. But that's not what you found at all, is it?
1: No, it's not. Of course, it's true that he's an autocrat, is for sure. That's a regime, that's even a cruel regime, and so on. But this doesn't mean that Putin doesn't have a very, very large consensus. And actually, you have to know Russia to understand this, and you have to experience that immense space, and you have to experience that harsh weather. And then you have, yeah, in this space full of nothing that you have to fill up with ideas and even utopias and so on, people feel they need a strong center, the strong power at the center. And even because, you know, that is really an empire made of many nations, many languages, and many religions, is a real empire. And the only way to keep together an empire like that is a strong center, cruel center, a cruel czar. What Russians, generally talking, fear most is a weak center. And that's why, even in my presentation, I usually shock people when I say Russians don't want democracy. They don't want democracy, even because when they experienced democracy in the 90s, that was the most terrible time, decade of their history, more or less. Was wild, was violent, and was the time when Russia was humiliated by the West, mostly by the Clinton administration at that time. In my book, I'm referring to a conversation I had before taking this journey with the foreign minister of Yeltsin administration, and so in the 90s, and Andrei Kozyrev. He was a young, talented minister, enfant prodige, and very pro-Western, liberal, part of this new elite trying to pursue reforms and so on. So he was the one dealing with the most of the Clinton administration. And at what point, he told me what Talbot was, I don't remember his first name. Talbot was the advisor.
2: The American diplomat,
1: yeah,
2: right.
1: Yeah, American diplomat, advisor of the Clinton administration for Russian affairs. And at a point, Talbot said to Andrei Kozyrev and the staff, "We Americans are acting with you just like good parents do with their children, children that usually don't like spinach, but you have to make them eat the spinach." So
2: this was Strobe Talbot, and it was seen as humiliating that we did not handle this with any grace.
1: But what he said is, if you Russian don't eat the spinach, you will end up just like the Soviet Union. So this was the kind of approach, no? And so just saying why democracy is not what the general Russian wants, even and this explains, even because there isn't a real opposition. Of course, there is a regime, a repressive regime and so on, but there isn't a real opposition, because even the leaders 20 years came out, they were mostly fighting against the Putin mafia, for example, Navalny, but no of them were against the Putin idea of the neo-imperial idea.
2: They were not opposed to the idea of a greater Russia. They were opposed to him
1: exactly.
2: Personally.
1: Exactly. So, and so again. So, see, yes, Putin has a large consensus, but things are starting to change now, because people is very tired of the war. Even the economy that till now or till recently was extremely successful, of course, war economy, we are talking of a war economy, but with amazing numbers, I mean, in terms of employment and growth and so on. And even the prices, I personally experienced the prices of general goods were normal, just as even lower than before the war. Now things are changing. Inflation is growing, and even the war economy is weaker, and there is a lot of cash around in the country, especially in poor areas where people are recruited for the
2: recruitment
1: front.
2: Bonuses are staggeringly high.
1: Exactly, when the families who have dad in the front line, they can get almost $100,000.
2: You said 80,000 rubles at one point, and about, you know, just cash.
1: Now, and even when I was traveling there and talking to widows and families who lost brothers and so on and husbands, they now more and more don't get informations of, they don't get the body back.
2: They don't even get the body.
1: And so they don't get the money, they don't get the body. And so that's complicated. And what happened, I was surprised that there wasn't any big demonstration in the country by women demonstration, wives, spouses and mothers, because that is usually a red alarm in Russian history. Actually, the revolution started with women's protesting in Leningrad, and actually St. Petersburg. Even during the war in Afghanistan, the Soviet regime started in a way collapsing after that retreat from Afghanistan because of the protest of the women.
2: When the women come out, that means really pay attention.
1: Exactly. This time, probably because the regime was quite aware of this, and probably because of all this money around, the protest was very little. Things are starting to change in the country now.
2: But Marzio, you say in the book that the sanctions have not been particularly successful, that there are workarounds and that there's been actually some entrepreneurship and some, the Russia has kind of stepped up and built a pretty vibrant economy in spite of the sanctions. You're saying now that's beginning to wear out, but I was really surprised by that because we think of Russia as a petrostate, but it's not just a petrostate, is it?
1: It's not just a petrostate. That was one of the surprises I had in my journey, to see how the sanctions turn out to be even
2: a propellant for new business, right?
1: Yeah, but of course, is what several people told me along the journey is that one of the big mistakes we do in the West is to think that Russian people react that just like us, or that they are just like us, and this is a big mistake.
2: They are not, of course.
1: And even because, going back for what I was saying before, how can you think that a country used on so dramatic sacrifices is not ready for so small sacrifices, just like the sanctions? But what I was kind of shocked, even because I travel in the Volga, was my second time there. I was there in the beginning of the Putin era, let's say, the beginning of the century, and I remember those lands, abandoned lands from the 90s, no? All these lands used to belong to the Kolkhozes, the Sovkhozes, and the state land, and they were just abandoned. And now they are cultivated again, and they are part, the so-called black soil, very fertile. And now they are part of this agricultural boom that made possible that Russia is an agricultural superpower.
2: Global climate change is changing everything in the Arctic, and there's going to be a gold rush and a geopolitical squabbling already underway to who gets to control the North and so on. This is part of the work that you've been doing. We're going to have to take a break here in a minute, but let me ask you this question. I get the sense from your book that the average Russian thinks that the U.S. and the West are an existential threat to Russia, that this is like the latest invasion of Russia by the West. Last one was Hitler. This one is the United States and NATO and so on. That really surprised me that, you know, I always have looked at this as Putin does an unnecessary war against Ukraine, and it's an act of unambiguous aggression, and that is all his fault, and the West is only responding. But the point that you make in the book and hear from people is that Russians regard the West as an aggressor state, a set of aggressor states, that NATO has gotten too close to the borders of Russia, that the United States is sort of the great Satan in this thing, and that this is an existential threat, which I think I found very surprising in your book, which is Volga Blues, A Journey into the Heart of Russia.
1: Putin and his regime try to narrate this war as a war of defense. In the beginning of his mandate of regime, call it what, how you want, Putin was on the same path of the previous leadership and the pro-Western, and actually he was ready to discuss Russia be part of NATO. And Putin was the first one to call the White House after September 11 and offer help, offering bases in the Caucasus for the war in Afghanistan.
2: This is Putin's Russia leading, reaching out to the U.S. after 9/11, offering to cooperate and to let us use bases in the Caucasus for as a forward position for our military.
1: And then there was the first red alarm was the speech in Munich 2007, when Putin had a different tone, a different face, and he really pointed out that last red line was Ukraine. In 2008, in Bucharest, in Romania, Bush Jr. not only emphasized the need to have Ukraine in NATO, but also Georgia. And there, I mean, the escalation started and so on. But there
2: Putin was being reactive to what he regarded as these increasingly aggressive moves by the West.
1: Yeah. But there are cultural and ideological reasons why there is this clash of civilization going on between Russia and West, or the Russia and Europe mostly, because there are differences in the relations. But with Europe, especially, there is a sense of revenge, a sense of pulsion, and In the relations between Russia and in Europe, there was always this change of mood. Times when Russia was very attracted European culture to be assimilated or whatever, and other times when there was a repulsion, when there was the fear to be contaminated by European culture, issues like
2: LGBTQ community,
1: LGBTQ community, and this is really scaring the Putin.
2: The decadent Western values are infiltrating Russia, and they're afraid of the decadence of the West. We need to take a break. I'm talking with my friend Marzio Mian. Volga Blues, A Journey into the Heart of Russia. When we come back, I want to go back to your journey and get some more details about that. It's a very interesting, exciting, and in some ways dangerous journey you made. We'll be back in just a moment.

0: Welcome back. Marzio, you started our conversation by saying that the journey you took for about 5 weeks with your friend, the photographer, a partner in many projects, involves some risk. And I've been thinking about that risk. For one thing, you don't speak much Russian. Your handlers were two people, Katya and Vlad, and you were never quite sure about them, especially Katya. And in the end, she threatened to turn you in to the authorities and get you arrested. So this had to be a pretty extraordinary set of risks. In the last passages of your book on pages 259 and 260, when you talk about your plan to fly away from the mouth of the Volga on the Caspian Sea back to Baku, and both you and your friend are detained separately and interrogated, and you're not sure what's going on. They never tell you, and suddenly they say, be on your way. I've had something like that happen to me in the former Yugoslavia, and it's terrifying. You took considerable risks. What is the worst thing that could have happened to you on this journey?
1: I was ready, of course, to face big problems, and ready to be detained. And I was detained previously in Russia, and I was stopped twice, questioned twice, actually both times in the Arctic, in the Russian Arctic, one in Chukotka, in the extreme northeast of Russia, on the Bering Strait, and the other time in Arkhangelsk, close to the Murmansk region. And so this time, even because, there was this this case of the Wall Street Journal special correspondent who was detained for many, many months. So yeah, I was ready. We were ready to be detained. But the level of the paranoia was growing day after day, because the relation with these two persons who were guiding us, because I don't want to spoil that much the story, because this is really the layer of the book where there is a thriller going on.
0: It does have a thrilling ending.
1: Everything is real, of course, but this is a part of this paranoia, and part of the growing threat was alcohol, of course, because alcohol is an important ingredient in this book, and because it's an important ingredient in Russian history. But the relation between these two persons became toxic because of the drinking along the way. And this was very scary because of the situation, that what could happen to us at that point. And I decided to have them in the book because they were so Russian, not in a stereotype way, but even in a very interesting way. And so they are part of the story. He was very, really interesting, and really interesting, a very intelligent young man, and even a good young man, and brave. I want to say this, because without him, Vlad, that is not his real name, of course, this journey couldn't happen.
0: And they were taking considerable risks, too, to be your guides. I have met your family, Tiberio, your son, and Gabriella, your wife, and I would have thought that Gabriella would be like, are you kidding? You're going to go there underground, taking these risks? You've already been detained. This is madness. You say in your acknowledgments that she was supportive throughout.
1: Yes, because she knows what's my mantra. My mantra is, if you really believe in something, if you love what you're doing, you have to be ready to take risks, even high risks, because this is life. You, and as an American, you know a lot about this is really even part of the American spirit.
0: Yeah, certainly it was.
1: It was, yes. When you can even achieve big things, if you are ready to take risks. Of course, what is crucial to try to be safe as much as possible is to be afraid. I was a correspondent in Bosnia. I was a correspondent in Darfur, in Chechnya, and so on. And I learned, even especially from the old war correspondents, that you have to be afraid, and you have to be aware that that is not your war, and so on. But what was really a big gift, a big result of this journey as a journalist, is that I had the opportunity to witness really what is going on there. What's the mood of the people? This is of course a journey where I wanted to pose many questions, and I did pose many questions, but I also posed many questions to me myself. And yes, and together with Alessandro, posing questions to ourselves regarding our world.
0: It's a mirror held up to us too, isn't
1: our
0: it?
1: Our state of the democracy and so on. And I am very familiar with America. I travel so much in places where most of West of European journalists don't travel, and in the U.S. With this journey, I had the opportunity to compare Russia and the U.S. in many ways, even the landscape.
0: So, Marzio, I just want to sing your praises here for a moment. I've been interested in Russia all of my life, and I've read a fair amount about it. And, you know, I usually hear the thoughts of Michael McFaul of Stanford University, who was an ambassador to Russia and knows a good deal. But, you know, he's talking to other establishment types. He's not out along the Volga. He's not in those villages. He's not exploring what average Russians feel and think. And so you were able to open a window on Russia that I don't think someone like McFaul, for all of his excellence, has access to. And this is the first book I've ever read where you are really out there listening and trying to sort of ascertain the soul of Russia. It's an amazing thing. I just want to remind my listeners that you won a huge award in 2023, the True Story Award in Bern for Best International Reportage. You've been featured in Harper's Magazine as a cover story and also nominated for Pulitzer Prize. This book, I think, is going to really take your career in any direction that you want it. So I want to go to the journey itself, if I may. You weren't on the river. You were driving along the river, and you went from the source all the way to the mouth on the Caspian Sea. And I just want to show you just quickly, if I can, this image. I'm just showing Marzio an image here. So there's the Volga. It's amazing that like 70 or 80% of Russia is east of the Volga. I mean, this vast, vast Siberian zone, lightly populated, but you know, when you say the Volga sort of divides Russia between east and west, and yet it sort of hovers on the eastern border of Russia. So 2,193-mile river, and the book is structured as a series of stops in places. And one that really got my attention, as you know, I wrote to you about it immediately when I got the book a few weeks ago, is the source, because I'm fascinated by sources. I can't believe you started at Minneapolis. You've got to start at Lake Itasca. I've got to take you to the true source of the Missouri at Upper Red Rock Lakes, right near Yellowstone National Park. But sources really matter to me. Of course, the famous story of the search for the source of the Nile in the 19th century. So you're at the source, and something that really struck me is that America doesn't take advantage of its sources. You go to Lake Itasca and there's a sign and you can walk across the creek and so on. There's an interpretive center. But you were there, and there is a monastery, and there are elaborate baptismal rites that occur there at the source. Can you describe that?
1: I describe the metaphysical meaning of the Volga, yes, just like the Jordan of Russia.
2: Mm, right.
1: Because is what I said before, that in this huge land, this continent almost of big rivers, the Volga is the river. And monasteries are there to confirm this, because there is a sacred meaning there, and there's, of course, Russian Orthodox faith is part of the imperial idea, the nationalist idea, and actually the Orthodox hierarchy,
2: right?
1: Is the best ally of Putin. These priests, are best generals, let's say, in this.
0: Great supporters of his regime and of
1: exactly,
0: the war.
1: Exactly. And being there in the stores and watching these women signing themselves and praying. You have this feeling that the river is more than a river. It's the heart, really the heart of this huge country, as you just show, and sources have this metaphorical and even metaphysical meaning, and the Tiber, of course, and even the Thames has this meaning.
0: You know, I don't think we think of the Mississippi as a sacred river or the Missouri, but we do the Nile to a certain degree and the Volga. You certainly made the case for that. Another episode that I really found extraordinary is towards the end of the book. I can't remember the man's name, but you're in the lower Volga now, and you have this 12-course meal with an official who openly says, I don't want you here, you're my enemy, you must leave immediately. But he serves you a 12-course exquisite meal, and yet his abruptness and his hostility are dramatic.
1: Yeah, it was really an amazing experience, threatening experience, of course, because being in this room, like gated, you know, we were like in a cell there, having these waiters coming in with all these
0: four waiters hand waiting on every possible need you might have.
1: Yeah, but the conversation was wild, and this man was a merchant, let's say, and his right side was this imam,
0: the Muslim leader,
1: and so the conversation was really wild because it was irrational, completely irrational, and but there at the point the message of this guy was, you have to leave Kazan soon.
0: Now.
1: And this happened several times during this journey, even when we met the Wagner mercenaries.
0: Group of a mercenary army.
1: Army, yeah. And even there, at a point, this guy told us just to leave, because this is part of the, in my experience and actually long experience in Russia at this point, I know that the power is even the local power is the first thing for them is to get rid of the problems. So, and of course we were lucky because they could, in many cases, they could just pick up the phone and call.
0: Have you arrested?
1: The FSB and say there are these two foreigners here taking notes and taking pictures. And didn't happen. I think it was just a matter of destiny, I don't know. But one thing is clear that once they get rid of you, they get rid of the problem. So there's somebody else's problem. And so this happened several times and till the end. But that for sure was like goggle, like a goggle piece.
0: Yes, yes.
1: Absurd, completely absurd. And absurdiness, if you can use this word, is part of Russian life, daily life. You have many examples during when you feel like irrationality is guiding the people, and also guiding Russian history, because, and I wrote this in the book, is always useless to use the if in history, of course, is a useless play, but in Russia it makes a lot of sense, because in the crucial points of Russian history, on the tipping points, let's say, and where Russia had to decide the way to take in a trail, like being in a trail, and then you have this, the trail divides into two different ways, they always take the wrong way, and this is part of the not only the apocalyptic attitude, but the...
0: It's part of the Russian soul that we always do this.
1: And the self-destructive attitude.
0: Yes. So, Marzio, we're out of time. Two quick questions. First, you are coming to the U.S., I think, later this spring. If you get to Minneapolis, I certainly will be there. I want to watch you talk about this book in front of people. When will you go back to Russia?
1: Unfortunately, I don't know. I can't go now. I don't even if I could have a visa, a journalistic visa, I wouldn't trust traveling in Russia now.
0: Not after publishing this book.
1: No.
0: So I just want to say one last thing. I waited to read your acknowledgments until the end. And I was so glad to see that you, the last line in your acknowledgments is a shout out to your dog, Tosca, whom I met when I had dinner with you at your place in Milan. And that made me so happy that Tosca got a little nod here. So Marzio Mian, Volga Blues, A Journey into the Heart of Russia. Everyone, you should buy it. It's an extraordinary book. And to all of you, we'll see you next week for another important edition of Listening to America.

0: ladies and gentlemen, people of planet Earth, the Maestro is ready to take you on an unforgettable ride. Are you ready? Please welcome A Little Something Extra with Lane Yap.
1: Good afternoon, listeners. I am the Maestro, Lane Yap. This is my show, A Little Something Extra, and I will be here until 3 o'clock this afternoon. After I'm done, we'll have Revel Without a Pause in the studio. She'll take you to the 5 o'clock All Things Considered news program, immediately followed by the KOTO Community Radio News and Noticias. 7 p.m. brings us No Man in for Jumpin' Jan. 9 p.m., Elliot Day and Night, rounding out the live programming for today. And tomorrow morning at 6 a.m. is the Reverb Room, followed by Morning Edition at 7 a.m., the KOTO News rebroadcast at 8 a.m., and Telluride Town Council meeting is live on the air at 10 a.m. You are in tuned with listener-sponsored KOTO and KOOK, non-commercial, non-underwritten community radio stations brought to you through the generous support of its listeners. 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All right, let's get a little music rolling underneath here. We will get to the rest of the community calendar. All right. There we go. That'll work out nicely. Here we go. Monday, May 18th. Birthdays include and are not limited to Perry Como, George Strait, Reggie Jackson, James Perrin, Donna Fernald, Jerry Oyama, Aaron Hess, Jennifer Murray, Beth Gray, Kenji Matsuka, Nancy Kwan, Pernell Roberts, Pope John Paul. I think there's a couple that are not on here that I'm aware of. Holly, if you're out there listening, happy birthday, Holly Hannes. Chris Chase, if you're out there, happy birthday, buddy. The San Miguel Educational Fund, that's KOTO's governing board, holds a regular meeting tomorrow, that's actually today, at 5:15 via Zoom. The agenda and Zoom link are posted at koto.org. The Telluride R1 School District Board of Education, the BOE, work session takes place today, Monday, May 18th at 3:30 p.m. in the Bridal Veil Conference Room via Zoom as well. The BOE monthly meeting will be tomorrow, Tuesday, May 19th at 5:15, also in the Bridal Veil Room and via Zoom. Zoom links and meeting packets can be found at tellurideschool.org. The Listening Club, it's like a book club for albums, meets tonight at 6 p.m. at Telluride Music Company. This month's featured album is The Cure's Disintegration, with discussion led by Mr. Sam Burgess. This session will also be the last meeting until the fall. but the library is providing non-required summer reading books to get you through the break. 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Wednesday, May 20th, please join Patagonia Telluride in collaboration with Trees, Water, and People and the Montezuma Land Conservancy, for a film screening of Rooted and a panel discussion on Indigenous land access, water rights, climate change, and current issues affecting Indigenous peoples of the Southwest. 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And finally, the Telluride Rotary Club has announced the second annual community hikeathon for the month of June. 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And now a quick look at the weather. Well, in case you were sleeping all day, it snowed pretty hard for a while, accumulated on top of some colder areas, vehicles, for example, some sidewalks it piled up. It's pretty much all melted off now, and it's starting to clear a little bit. I'm looking behind me at Ajax. I've got kind of partially blue skies. It's currently 49.1 degrees here in Telluride. It's 1:11 in the afternoon. It looks like tonight, mostly clear, a low around 29 degrees, west-southwest winds. 5 to 10 miles an hour, becoming light and variable in the evening. Tomorrow, mostly sunny with a high near 53, south wind 5 to 10 miles an hour, becoming west-southwest in the afternoon. Winds could gust as high as 25 miles per hour. Tomorrow night, 20% chance of snow showers after midnight. Mostly cloudy with a low around 34. West-southwest wind 5 to 10 miles an hour, becoming light and variable in the evening. Winds could gust as high as 20 miles per hour. Wednesday, chance of snow showers before 9 a.m. Then a chance of rain and snow showers between 9 a.m. and 3 p.m. Then a chance of rain showers after 3 p.m. Some thunder is also possible. Partly sunny with a high near 54. Southeast wind 5 to 10 miles an hour coming out of west southwest in the afternoon. Wednesday night, mostly clear. Thursday, slight chance of rain and snow. Friday, slight chance of rain and snow. Looks like we're going to be in this pattern for a little bit. Hopefully you've got some alternate indoor plans for Memorial Day weekend if you're in town, or maybe you're getting out of town. Looks like it will be clearing up for the weekend though. All right, that's the weather. That was the community calendar. This is Brass Construction doing Moving. But we're going to get into the music for you here in just a second. got a pretty awesome show lined up for you. I feel like every DJ says that for you, though. But anyway, let's see. Today, we've got Bill Withers, Diana Ross, Irma Thomas, Galactic, Steve Martin, Eric Church, Allman Brothers, Taj Mahal, Johnny Jenkins, Sugar Ray. And we're going to get to that Miss Lauryn Hill on the Miseducation of, doing another track from that album. That should get us to about halfway through the show. I'll be back in a few. But for now, let's take this down. Bring this up. All right, people. Hope you enjoy. Like I said, I'll be back in about 2 o'clock hour. Give you some more information. Thanks for listening. This is KOTO Telluride. You're listening to my show, A Little Something Extra. Don't touch that dial.

0: Steve Martin.
1: Thank you. Thank you very much. Thank you. Well.
2: Rambling.

Yes, oh no. 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Okay, everybody, come on, sing with me, ramblin' guy. What's the matter, you people uptight or something? Okay, ladies only, he's a ramblin' guy, oh, Lord. 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Okay, this half of the room, okay, now this half, beautiful. There's two-fifths of the room, now there's three-fifths, okay. Two-sevenths, five-sevenths, okay. In Chinese now, Mongol, Mongol, Mongol. Well, I'm rambling, rambling, rambling, rambling, rambling, rambling, rambling, rambling.

Yo, yo, my men and my women, don't forget about the dean. This is not the most the king. Yo, it's about a thing. Yeah.

0: we got some very intelligent women in here, man.
1: Do you think you're too young to really love somebody?
2: No.
0: Let's say it for me. I'm an adult. I say, wait, you too young to be in love. This is silly. You're infatuated with him. He got nice jeans. He wear fancy Adidas. I mean, it might be something I don't know.
2: Bad.
0: Well, you tell me. What's the difference?
3: Okay.
0: What's the difference?
3: Okay, Sham.
2: You can love anybody, but when you're in love with somebody, you're looking at it like this. You're taking that person for what he or she is, no matter what he or she look like, or no matter what he or she do. You
3: think that
2: like
3: this? If you fall in love, you can fall out of love. So I just
2: love you. Love somebody. You might stop being in love with them, but you is not going to stop loving that person.
4: Maybe sometimes they never been loved.
0: They've
4: never been in love before. They don't know what the feeling is to be loved.
3: She
0: killed it. We get in that conversation with that,
5: 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From the top floor of the Kodo Tower, this is the award-winning radio program, A Little Something Extra, with your host, Lane Yap.
6: Oh, good afternoon again, everybody. It's 2:01 and 45 seconds here at the Kodo Towers. 51.1 degrees Fahrenheit. Time for the action line, job line, lost and found, housing line. I'm going to get to this here. Let's see. We've got on the job line one employer looking for people, but they have a bunch of openings. So San Miguel County is hiring. These following positions are full-time year-round and include competitive pay, flexible schedules, and a generous benefits package. Light equipment operator. Heavy equipment operator, data collector or appraiser 1, 2, or 3, correctional officer / emergency dispatcher, deputy sheriff, deputy clerk, noxious weed technician, that's a seasonal job. To explore job opportunities, compensation, benefits, and to apply, please go to www.sanmiguelcountyco.gov/jobs. That was the one and only job listing. We're going to move on over to the lost and found. Looks like there was a hand sander found on Alta Lakes Road. Please call to identify 970-708-1121. That was about a week ago. Also lost a cell phone with broken glass and a dark color AT&T iPhone lost on last Tuesday. George Greenbank, looking for that, 970-708-5022. Finally, in the lost and found, some AirPods were found on Fall Creek, the Galloping Goose bus stop. Kathy has those, 970-708-1223. Now on to the housing line. Looks like we have a couple days left. There's a Espresso Bob and friend is looking for... they need to trade house / care, excuse me, they want to trade their house or house sit or caretake. They'll do plants, pets, gardening in the Telluride Ridgeway zone for the opportunity to live at your house while we are recovering from foot surgery. That's May 21st through June 21st. Please contact Espresso Bob at 970-209-4272. That's it for the action line. Let's get back to the music. That was just heard Doo-Wop That Thing from Ms. Lauryn Hill. We've been going through that Miseducation of Lauryn Hill album in the last few shows, and we will continue to do that until we get to the end. Up next, though, we've got a little, looks like, queued up ELO, The Gliders, Player, Sunvolt, Duran Duran, Client Liaison, Smashing Pumpkins, Root Boy Slim, and The Sex. Sex Change Band, Frankie Goes to Hollywood, and more here on A Little Something Extra. I'll be here for the next 55 minutes, at which time Revel Without a Pause will come in the building and take you to the All Things Considered news program. All right, as promised, here is ELO.

0: 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Everybody get down.
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0: He dances better than a drunken miner, and he talks like one, too. Your host, Lane Yap.
1: Well, folks, that is my time, but you are in luck. Revel Without a Pause is in the building, and she's going to take you to the 5 o'clock All Things Considered news program. I wanted to say a big thanks to the staff here at Kodo. Ben Kerr, he's the captain of the ship. Thank you, sir, for all you do. Kara Pallone, the boss. She's integral in this operation. Julia Caulfield in the news department. Thank you so much for what you do. And the mayonnaise that holds all the coleslaw together, Claybrook Penn, thank you for what you do as well. That's it for me. I'll be back in 2 weeks. Hey, Revel, you want to hear a joke?
2: Yeah, I always like hearing a joke.
1: Okay. What is a tornado's favorite song?
2: I've run out of time.
1: You've run out of time. It's the twist. Oh, and I'll leave you with that.

Come on. It is 3 minutes after three here at KOTO. 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

0: That's new music from last year from Ben Longclaysole, his track, I Got Home. Speaking of home, I was at U.S. Bank this morning, and they had Kodo playing. And I said, hey, you guys play Kodo all the time? And they said, all the time. So I'm just putting a lighter in the air for local businesses playing Kodo. Let's dial it back to Billy Squire, The Stroke.
1: Everybody, have you heard?

you're in tune with KOTO Telluride and KOOK Ridgeway, and KOTO Translators, K287CC Placerville, K207AS Telluride Pandora, K262DL Norwood, and K207AU Ophir.

0: As we approach the 4 p.m. hour, you're in tune with my show, Revel Without a Pause. 5 p.m., All Things Considered. 6 p.m., the KOTO Community Radio News and Noticias. 7 p.m., No Man, jumping in for Jumpin' Jan tonight. And at 9 p.m., Elliot, Day and Night. 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Got 2 seconds and bang, it's 4 p.m. on the dot. It is time for your community calendar for Monday, May 18th. Birthdays today, Perry Como, George Strait, Reggie Jackson, James Perrin, Donna Fernall, the bird, Jerry Oyama, Aaron Hess, Jennifer Murray, Beth Gray, Kenji Mitsuka, Nancy Kwan, Pernell Roberts, and Pope John Paul. Happy birthday to all those born on the 18th of May. The San Miguel Educational Fund, that's CODO's governing board, holds a regular meeting tomorrow. No, that must be today, Monday, May 18th at 5:15 p.m. via Zoom. The agenda and Zoom link are posted at koto.org. Telluride R1 School District Board of Education work session takes place today at 3:30 p.m. Well, it already started, but the Board of Education monthly meeting will be tomorrow, May 19th at 5:15 p.m., also in the Bridal Veil Room and via Zoom. Zoom links and meeting packets can be found at TellurideSchool.org. The Listening Club, it's like a book club for albums, meets tonight at 6 p.m. at Telluride Music Company. This month's featured album is The Cure's Disintegration, with discussion led by Mr. Sam Burgess. 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Tonight, mostly clear, low around 28. Kind of chilly. Tomorrow, increasing clouds, high of 52. Winds gusts as high as 25 miles per hour. And then Tuesday night, 20% chance of snow showers. And then a chance on Wednesday, that chance is 50%. And then it clears out Wednesday night with a low around 32. I'm happy to have some folks joining me here in the studio, because it's time for an access. And Julia Caulfield will be leading this crew of Telluride miners, by the looks of things.
1: Yeah, I mean, I wouldn't say
2: that I'm leading the crew.
0: Okay.
2: They're leading themselves.
0: Okay,
2: but
0: like
2: we are,
0: that.
2: Right?
0: Yeah.
2: Although we lost half of them.
1: They're here.
0: Yeah.
2: They're coming.
0: Yeah. See, as prompted, in they come. This is great.
2: So we have folks from Minor Dome Broadcasting, which is our sports broadcasting. Yeah, we're live.
0: Oh, so cool.
2: Hop on.
0: So
2: Finn,
0: cool.
2: Come on, grab a mic.
0: You guys, what a good crew.
3: I know. It's very exciting.
0: Yeah. So tell us about your organization.
3: Well, we're partnered with CODO, obviously,
0: mm-hmm.
3: and we're school-run, we're very student-focused, mm-hmm. and we get the chance to broadcast a ton of different sports events. We do it live, all at the school. It's very exciting. It's a very unique club.
2: And they also, we had several sports, what do we call them?
3: Sports specials,
2: mm-hmm. where we had student-athletes come in and chat about their
0: sports. So cool.
2: I know.
0: I have to say, that's really neat.
2: Do you guys, because we didn't do this, but do you want to introduce yourselves?
0: Yeah.
3: I am Vivian Julia.
4: Mm-hmm. I am Finn Smith.
5: And I'm Callie Barber.
0: Well, welcome, you guys. That's great. That's awesome.
3: We're glad to be here.
0: So are your productions that you present, are they always at the same time, or is it just per event, or how does that work?
3: It's per event, and funnily enough, with some sports, it can just not happen. Like with volleyball, if it ends early, that happened to us, and it just randomly ended.
2: We tried.
3: But in the case of that, then we'll kind of do a special specifically on that sport and talk a little bit about it. Mm-hmm. So it's
5: very sporadic. We don't plan very well.
0: Is it an extracurricular?
2: Hey, we plan great, Cal.
0: Is it an extracurricular, or is it part of your school credit program?
3: It's sort of neither.
0: Okay, got it. That's actually cooler.
3: Yeah. It's a club, and we meet every Monday in Coach Y's room. Mm-hmm. So if anybody's listening and they're interested, that's the place to start next year.
0: Cool.
2: We also had, because as we mentioned, some of the sports we weren't able to get to do broadcasts of this year, and also some that we did. Yeah, we just wanted to highlight anyway. We have a couple sports that we wanted to give some shout outs to and kind of explain how the year went. And I think we're going to start with girls soccer or lacrosse?
5: Mm-hmm. Girls soccer.
2: Let's do it.
5: Let's get into it. Mm-hmm. Yeah. Girls soccer had a wonderful season. The team was really tight knit and close. And we all get to, well, I was a part of it. It was so fun. But, you know, we didn't make it to playoffs this year. We'll get them next time. But we did not end on a loss, because we actually met up for a little end-of-year party. And we did some, what are they called again?
6: Superlatives.
5: Yes, superlatives. And a lot of them, Mini Messi we had. We had most likely to go pro. Yep, step on feet. That's the one I got. Let's go. Yeah, it was a great time, and girls soccer is going to keep on trying for, for the remainder of my years.
3: We have some seniors graduating this year for girls soccer, right?
5: Oh,
3: like,
5: yeah.
3: Who are
5: Any.
3: They?
5: We have Lucia Young, Bree Gowdy, Elodie Prohaska, lots. They're great.
3: Yeah. I love that.
5: Abby. Mm-hmm.
2: Callie, what was your personal highlight of the soccer season?
5: I'm always a big fan of the overnights. So probably our first or second overnight. Our first one was to Grand Junction, and our second was Denver. And we both, Denver probably. It was a rough, rough time. But that's how, type 2 fun. The bus had no AC. It was also 2 people per seat. And our hotel wasn't booked in Denver.
0: Oh. Oh,
5: It was great.
7: Yeah.
5: And our bus shut down in, I don't know, far away from Denver, so we had to get a different bus. Anyway, it was great. Fun times.
2: I love that that's your highlight.
5: Yeah, really. It just stuck with me.
2: And yeah, right.
3: I think showing that your highlight is kind of a bad but funny memory. I think that kind of shows what a tight bond your team must have. Is that true?
5: Yes, indeed. We, when the bus was trapped, we did a little bit of yoga in the local park. Indeed, it was great. You know, besides the smoking bus and the man coming out to yell at us because the bus was smoking into his restaurant. Amazing.
3: It's anyway, a good story.
5: Yeah, time to move on to our next girls' sport, girls' lacrosse.
3: Girls' lacrosse. Okay. So I have a few different people who talked to me a little bit about how their season went, and they had quite a good season, I would say. They made it to the second round of playoffs, which is great. Good for them. They also had 3 more wins than the year before, so we can see a lot of improvement. Yeah, Mallory Smethurst, this is her first year on the team, and she actually talked to me a little bit about their improvement. She just said there's a lot of all-around improvement as well as character development, and she said, it was my first time playing lacrosse. I was new to the sport and the people, but it was so worth it. So I think that just shows it's a good year and a good team. They won 10 and lost 5, so as you can see, that is a good average, good for them. Tegan O'Dell told me, we made it further than any Telluride lacrosse team yet. I was proud of our team. So again, first ever winning record in Telluride girls lacrosse. So for those who don't know, that means that they had more wins than losses, which I kind of said earlier, but that's something to be proud of. And then Hazel Noel said, I feel our team is incredibly connected right now. I think our wins can be attributed to that bond. So, again, cool team, cool sport.
8: Get out there and try lacrosse.
7: Yeah, it sounds like a good vibe for sure.
3: I know, it sounds great, and they're doing great this season. I forgot to mention
5: and
3: this.
5: And I hear, no matter how bad you are at girls lacrosse, you're on varsity.
7: Hey, that's a pat on the back.
3: Yeah, it's a small team, so everybody's on varsity. So if that's an incentive to join.
7: Could be.
5: Free varsity letter.
7: Dude. Free.
3: Well, good for them.
2: Yeah. Do y'all have varsity jackets?
5: No, just the letters.
2: Yeah,
7: that's old school.
3: Yeah, but overall, you know, a lot of these girls that play lacrosse, I know, and they always seem, you know, eager to get out there. They're very excited for a game. So I think that just shows that this is an exciting, fun sport, and they had a good season.
4: Mm-hmm. Awesome.
3: So, well, any other sports?
4: Our next sport would be boys lacrosse, actually, and overall this season they had a really good run with winning 13 and only losing 4. They were the first in their league, which is pretty cool. And yeah, their last game was a tough one. I interviewed one of the local seniors who's playing on the boys lacrosse team, and he said that the last game it didn't go so great, and they were up until the third quarter and tied going into the fourth, but then it fell apart from there and they couldn't keep up the motion, and in the end they lost by 2 points against Grand Junction in the playoffs, right? Was it?
9: Yeah.
4: Mm-hmm.
9: Yeah, they were actually playing at the CMU field for that game, so they got to play on the college campus.
2: That's really cool.
9: Yeah.
4: It's really cool. College campus, which is pretty big thing for a high school team like us.
7: Yeah, definitely.
4: Yeah. But overall, Jacob says that this season was pretty good and that they'd had a lot of talent and that they deserved to go further in the playoffs, but in the end, they didn't really make it. But from the games that I saw, they did really well. Mm-hmm. And, I mean, props to all the sports players out there, the boys lacrosse and the girls lacrosse, girls soccer, and, yeah, all the high school sports were doing pretty well this season.
10: Nice. So,
4: yeah.
5: Especially one sport.
2: Yeah. Ooh, nice segue.
11: This next sport is track. Shout out, and a special shout out to the four people who did exceptionally well this year in track. We got T, who did a new state record and won first with, I'm pretty sure, 10 seconds in 100 meter, which...
4: That's fast.
11: Wow. Yeah. And also came third in 200, which is also good. Austin, who got 2 minutes 11 seconds in 100 or 800, and also placed first in 1600, which, you know, the endurance is especially rough. So congratulations to you. And 480 and the 480 relay race, which also was something, because Liv, so shout out Liv, Ruby, Lana, and Austin for running such an event. It was an incredible new yada yada, you know, state record. We're very happy to have, you know, it's been a very good year, you know.
5: I've heard about our 4x8 team from outside sources in Dolores. Whoa. Two people came up to me and they said, your 4x8 team is extraordinary.
2: Whoa.
5: These ladies killed it at states.
10: Wow. Nice.
3: They're kind of local celebrities. Like, Rex, somebody who works at our school, came up and was like, I was with some of them who did well, and he was like, oh my gosh, can I get a photo? So they should be proud.
5: Yeah. And our principal dressed up as them today. Lana and Austin specifically.
9: Oh. She was wearing the medal.
10: That's clever.
11: Uh-huh. Yes. I just paraded it all over the culinary room.
3: Speaking of parades, if I'm correct, there was a parade for the track team today. Does anyone know anything about that?
5: There was a fire truck.
11: There was a fire truck.
9: Yeah. Was the band
11: I think
9: playing?
11: I saw...
9: The
11: band I do not believe the band is playing, but... You know, playing. Obviously you gotta have every good thing must come with a fire truck.
9: And I'll second that they're kind of famous, and I would like to say that the Minor Dome broadcast helped with that fame this year because we interviewed several of those track athletes.
10: I see.
9: Who then won the state champ. So I think we could take credit in that.
4: Oh, yeah.
9: Small.
2: It's because of us.
11: pet. We just did a pat on the back for
5: and
11: those
5: speaking
11: listening.
5: Of runners, we have another sport coming up called cross country, and we are needing some people. Okay, cross country is just like track, except, you know, less fun. You run 3.1 miles. It's a fun time. Practice is very chill. You get pizza and ice cream every now and then.
10: Is that a fall sport?
5: It is.
10: Okay, so people, that's good, get their head around.
9: Those track athletes.
10: I see.
9: Who then won the state champ? So I think we can take credit in that.
4: Oh, yeah.
9: Small.
2: It's because of us.
11: pet. We just did a pat on the back for
5: and
11: those
5: speaking
11: listening.
5: Of runners, we have another sport coming up called cross country. And we are needing some people. Okay? Cross country is just like track, except, you know, less fun. You run 3.1 miles. It's a fun time. Practice is very chill. You get pizza and ice cream every now and then.
10: Is
5: and
10: that a

0: ice cream every now and then.
1: Is that a fall sport?
0: It is.
1: Okay, so people, yep, that's coming up. Get their head around. Uh-huh.
0: Yeah, and we desperately need some more girls, actually. Mm-hmm.
2: While we're doing advertisements, shout out to the Michael Jackson movie.
0: Oh, wow.
2: Unsponsored.
3: Speaking of advertisements, this is also not just about sports and stuff. I also will take a moment to, again, recognize our club, Minor Dome Broadcasting. We are small, but we are mighty, and I think it's such a cool club, whether, you know, you do sports and you just want to get more involved. Maybe, let's say you do girls soccer, and like Callie here, mm-hmm, and you can't broadcast that season, then do the next one, do a different sport. It's really open for anyone. If you do a ton of sports, or if you don't do any sports, if you want to talk on mic, or if you just want to do like technical stuff, I think this is a great club for anyone interested.
1: Mm. Great. Yeah. Good call.
4: Shout out to our one and only senior, our number one tech guy, Adam Seghetti.
1: Woo! Okay.
4: Yeah. He's graduating this year. What college is he going to?
0: Mesa.
2: I'm pretty sure Mesa.
4: Mesa?
2: Yeah. Yeah. That's from what I heard.
5: Or Western. Yeah.
4: Mm-hmm. Some college, I believe. Somewhere.
2: Yeah, somewhere. But, here. He said that Utah was too expensive, so.
4: Well, shout out to Adam, and mm-hmm, shout out to all the wonderful people here at the Minor Dome Broadcasting Club, and Kodo especially, and shout out to our listeners as well.
1: That's right. Good call. Nice ad. Yeah.
5: Thanks for having us on.
1: Hey, you guys, this is just brilliant. My eyes are open that you guys take this initiative and time and effort to be here, so thank you guys all. So
3: thank you.
1: All right. Right on, you guys. Appreciate you being here. So that brings us to 4:19. next up, this is an appropriate song since we've got some moisture coming our way, which we need.

That's brand new music by an emerging act called Baby Nova. The track, Ain't It Such a Bitch. And to the relief of some and the dismay of others, it is time for me to sign off. You've been in tune with my show, Revel Without a Pause. I'll be back at you next week. Same time, same place, different set list, right here at KOTO. At 91.7, 89.3, 105.3, and 100.3 FM in Telluride. And at 90.3 in Ouray and Ridgeway. Hang on to your hats. The world and national news is coming your way from NPR News.

0: live in a polluted media ecosystem, and I know how to breathe in that environment, and I want to lend my voice and my energy and skills to that effort.
1: Jack Schlossberg is running for a House seat in New York City. We put questions to the Democrat about his campaign.
2: For Monday, May 18th, it's All Things Considered from NPR News.
1: I'm Juana Summers.
2: And I'm Scott Detrow. The World Health Organization has declared the Ebola outbreak in the Democratic Republic of Congo and Uganda a global health emergency.
1: Public health officials say the response could be hampered by global aid cuts.
3: We are just in a much, much weaker position now to respond to a challenging Ebola outbreak like this one than we would have been 18 to 24 months ago.
2: Also, how a New Hampshire program is teaching high schoolers restoration skills.
1: And we explore the history of the United States through song.
4: I think there's something really meaningful about trying to find the kind of resonance with each person who's sitting across from you.
2: First News.
5: Live from NPR News in Washington, I'm Libby Casey. Three men are dead after two shooters opened fire at a San Diego mosque today. The alleged shooters, aged 17 and 19, are also dead. They were found in a car with apparent self-inflicted gunshot wounds. Mark Bremley is special agent in charge of the FBI's San Diego field office.
6: The FBI is meticulously assessing the situation and is prepared to employ every resource we have to uncover the facts of this incident. No community should have to go through such a tragic incident, but we will work tirelessly until we learn the truth.
5: Law enforcement officials say one of the victims killed at the mosque was a security guard. President Trump has put his weight behind the challenger to incumbent Thomas Massie in Kentucky's 4th Congressional District. It's among the most expensive House primaries in U.S. history. Defense Secretary Pete Hegseth was already traveling to the state and made what he stressed was a personal visit today in a last-minute push for Ed Gallrine. Danny Villarreal Martinez of member station WVXU reports.
7: Hegseth says President Trump requires a, quote, Congress full of warriors, and former U.S. Navy SEAL Ed Gallrine is the best person for the job. At a rally in Hebron, Hegseth called Thomas Massie an obstructionist.
8: President Trump does not need more people in Washington who are trying to make a point, especially from his own party. He needs people willing to help him win, to vote with him when it matters the most.
7: Massie has voted with the Republican Party on issues like voter registration and immigration enforcement, but has been outspoken against the war in Iran. He also continues to call for the release of the Epstein files. For NPR News, I'm Danny Villarreal Martinez.
5: President Trump is walking away from his lawsuit against the IRS over the leak of his tax returns years ago. The Justice Department says Trump is getting no direct financial payment to end the case. Instead, he plans to compensate other people who claim they're the victims of weaponization by the federal government. NPR's Kerry Johnson says ethics experts are calling the deal a way to reward Trump's allies with few guardrails.
9: The Justice Department says it's creating an anti-weaponization fund for $1.776 billion. That's 1776 after the country's founding. And that fund is going to consider claims from folks who say they suffered weaponization and lawfare. That could include people who attacked the U.S. Capitol on January 6, 2021, including defendants who beat up the police that day. This money is taxpayer money. It's not clear the identities of people who win money from this fund will ever be reported to the public.
5: NPR's Kerry Johnson. Before President Trump dropped his lawsuit, he and his Justice Department had faced a deadline this week to write briefings explaining whether the case had legal merit or was an attempt at self-dealing. This is NPR News in Washington. The 70th annual Drama Desk Awards were handed out last night. While the honors recognize both Broadway and off-Broadway productions, they can often be a predictor of shows that stand a good chance of earning Tony Awards in June. Reporter Jeff London says the recent winners are no exception.
10: Two revivals came up big. Death of a Salesman, starring Nathan Lane and Laurie Metcalf, took 4 awards, including Outstanding Revival of a Play, and Ragtime took 5 awards, including Outstanding Revival of a Musical.
11: Giving the nation a loosing of patience, the people called it Ragtime.
10: Schmigadoon was named Outstanding Musical, and The Ballisters was named Outstanding Play. Other winners included John Lithgow playing author Roald Dahl in Giant and Leslie Manville as Jocasta in Oedipus. For NPR News, I'm Jeff London in New York.
5: More than 145,000 American children have likely had a parent detained in the Trump administration's immigration crackdown. That's according to a new report released today by the Brookings Institution. Of those kids, more than one-third were under 6 years old. The report estimates that more than 22,000 American children have likely experienced the detention of both parents. Washington, D.C. and Texas have had the highest ratios of affected children. The Brookings report is based on a statistical analysis of the detainee population. It estimates that there are more than twice as many U.S. children with detained parents than indicated by numbers supplied by the Department of Homeland Security. This is NPR News.
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0: 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I'm Scott Detrow.
1: And I'm Juana Summers. On June 23rd, New York Democrats go to the polls. Voters in Manhattan's 12th congressional district, one of the richest in the country, will pick the candidate who will most likely succeed retiring 17-term Congressman Jerry Nadler. One of the men competing for this reliably Democratic seat is Jack Schlossberg. Schlossberg seems to be trying to follow the path his grandfather, John F. Kennedy, took when he was elected to Congress almost 8 decades ago. And his campaign has momentum, lots of attention, favorable press, and the endorsement of Speaker of the House Emeritus Nancy Pelosi. But Schlossberg's quest hit a bump last week when the New York Times published a story detailing missed meetings, erratic behavior, and high staff turnover. Jack Schlossberg joins me now. Welcome to All Things Considered.
2: Hey, how are you? Thanks so much for having me.
1: Thanks for being here. Okay, we'll get to the New York Times story, but for people outside of New York who know your family, they may not know you. Make the case. Why do you want to serve in Congress?
2: Well, our campaign slogan is Believe in Something Again. This is our country's 250th birthday as a nation, New York City, where the Bill of Rights was signed. And I think about a past where America became the greatest country on earth because people believe in government. And right now, it's really hard to believe anything that is coming out of our president's mouth, his cabinet officials' mouth. They lie to us. We know it. And it's easy to get disillusioned. But I'm running because I'll never stop believing in politics as a noble profession. And we've got a lot of work to do to make life better here in New York and around the country, because the Democratic Party is in trouble. We're on the ropes. We've got no power on a federal level, and we need to shake things up and do things differently because we're running out of time.
1: I want to push on this a bit, if I can, as to why someone with the background that you have, a law degree, a business degree, social media savvy, why someone like that would want to go to Congress. I mean, Congress has a 10% approval rating right now. So why do you, or frankly, would anyone want to serve in a body that so many Americans just don't respect and that they don't feel like is working for them?
2: People ask me why I want to run for Congress, and I always laugh a little bit because I want to pass laws. That's why I want to go to Congress. As you said, I've got a law degree. I have worked in politics. I work at the State Department and on campaigns. And I think that I have a lot to contribute to our party and to advocate on behalf of New York 12, the place where I was born and raised. I want to make sure this district, which is like the center of the universe, you know, the whole world starts counting time every New Year's Eve from our district. I want to make sure that we are heard loud and clear in Washington. And politics in 2026 is different than it has been in the past. I know how government works, and I can read and understand legislation as well as anybody. That's not enough anymore. You've got to also run a mini production company to get your message out there and become more persuasive as a party.
1: I do have to ask, though. I mean, right now, momentum does seem to be trending towards Democrats, but anything is possible in politics. And the way that redistricting is playing out across this country means you could likely be headed into an often gridlocked body as a junior congressman in the minority party. So I do want to ask, do you think it's actually possible to implement a progressive agenda?
2: I absolutely do. Of course I do. First of all, you know, things are bad right now. I understand. This is a dark moment in political history, and it's easy to give up and be disillusioned. But things have always been very difficult in American politics. And some of the most important progressive pieces of legislation, the post-war Reconstruction Amendments, the New Deal, these came after moments of intense struggle in our country and division. I mean, Trump has shown us exactly who he is. He is not popular. He is not for the people that he said he was for. And the economy is not doing well for working families. I think we have a huge opportunity here to show people that the Democrats are a party of effective governance. And I think that that also means being more persuasive and making sure that we explain to people why we're the ones who are fighting to keep their health care. We're the ones who are fighting for a sane immigration policy. We're the ones who are trying to lower their costs on their rent and their gas and their groceries. And we live in a polluted media ecosystem, and I know how to breathe in that environment. And I want to lend my voice and my energy and skills to that effort.
1: We do need to take a couple of minutes to talk about the New York Times story that I mentioned. It describes erratic behavior, a high staff turnover, and missed meetings. And you have come out aggressively to refute the reporting in that article. And I don't want to spend a lot of time litigating everything. You've done that in other interviews. But I want to ask you about the sort of big question that the article poses. Are you ready for this job at this moment of political divisiveness?
2: Absolutely. I have a lot of life experience and a lot of experience in breaking through, in advocating for the things that I believe in, speaking truth to power. And, you know, I'm so proud of the campaign that we run. People may not know this, but I'm running an insurgent campaign as an outsider. It might be hard for people listening to believe that Kennedy is an outsider, but
1: I am. Kennedy is an outsider who went to Harvard and Yale.
2: Exactly. I am. I am running against political machines here in New York, and they don't want to change. And the same people I'm running against are the same people behind that article. And they quoted anonymous sources and said that I miss meetings. Look, I got started running campaigns in November. I decided after a couple weeks that I didn't want to have all the consultants everybody has. I didn't want to do everything by the book like everybody was telling me. And I have a core group of people who have been with me since the beginning, and we're doing things really differently. We don't have a super PAC. We don't take money from corporate PACs, from APAC, from AI companies. And we've released more policy plans than any other campaign. And we do more events than any other campaign. We've shaken more hands than any other campaign, and we're outraising every other campaign. We were happily being underestimated for the first 6 months of the campaign, but about a month ago, we were declared the front runner. And so now everybody's got something to say and the attacks are coming. And the best that they've got is that maybe I took a nap back in November. And I think that that's kind of evidence that we're running a flawless campaign.
1: Just to push you a bit, degrees from Harvard and Yale and knowing how to deliver a message and your social media acumen, those are all impressive things. But what do you say to some of the people in your district who wonder whether that's enough to get things done, or who are uneasy with the fact that at 33 years old, you haven't really settled into a single job?
2: Well, I would say that I've been working my entire life on the things that I care about. I've worked jobs abroad in Japan at the State Department, as you mentioned, law and business degree. And I also worked for the Biden campaign as one of the top surrogates for the Biden-Harris campaign, getting more young people especially excited about our party than basically anybody else, definitely the people that I'm running against. So I've got experience breaking through and getting the very voters that we need to get excited about politics. I would also say that none of the people that I'm running against knows how to be a congressman. The other two, one has completed one full term in the state assembly. The other is in his first, has completed zero full terms. And I don't have the same experience that they do, but I have a lot of life experience. And I've spent time studying politics, history, and law. And above all, because of my energy, creativity, and also the unique circumstances of who I am and my family, I come to Washington with something that all politicians want. And that is the ability to get attention for issues that they care about.
1: And lastly, Jack, your sister Tatiana died late last year, and you've talked openly about her loss. You've said she was your best friend and how deeply you feel her absence, that her death has made you realize how important it is to act. If you win in a little over a month from today, what would you say to her? What would she say to you?
2: I think she would be laughing her head off and giving me a huge hug. We would be smiling about all of the success we had, the team we built, all the different kinds of people and funny situations that we found ourselves in. That's the thing I miss most, is being able to tell her about the funny things that only she would understand. But she's still with me all the time. She taught me a lot in life, but her final lesson was how to walk a single path in victory or defeat, and to make sure that you carry your head high, and to make use of every precious moment that we have on earth. And it's given me all the strength I need to keep going.
1: We've been speaking with Jack Schlossberg, Democratic candidate for New York's 12th Congressional District. Thanks for the time.
2: Thank you very much. I appreciate it.
0: Today, the Israeli Navy intercepted a flotilla of 54 boats of activists trying to deliver aid to break Israel's longstanding blockade on Gaza. Using speedboats, the military boarded 28 boats and arrested activists on board, including the sister of the president of Ireland. Israel's foreign ministry says it found no humanitarian aid. Duri Buscarin reports.
3: As speedboats from Israel's navy drew closer, a flotilla activist named Ariadna Masmita sent a voice note to NPR.
4: Now we can see a rip coming to us. Also a big boat like the prison boat on the last interception.
3: She felt a sense of deja vu. In April, Israel boarded the flotilla off the coast of Crete, detaining about 180 activists and bringing two flotilla organizers to Israel for interrogations. They were released after 10 days. This time, the flotilla was intercepted in international waters near Cyprus, about 250 nautical miles from Gaza.
4: We want to denounce the illegal actions in the international law and the maritime law and the genocide state of Israel. And also we want to denounce the complicity, the silence of our governments.
3: Livestream video feeds on the boats showed sailors in orange life jackets with their hands up as they were boarded by Israeli soldiers in fatigues with guns. Israel rejects allegations of genocide. It says it's fighting Hamas after the October 2023 attack that it says killed some 1,200 people in Israel. The subsequent war has killed more than 73,000 Palestinians, according to the Gaza Health Ministry. As the Israeli Navy intercepted the flotilla, Israeli Prime Minister Benjamin Netanyahu spoke to the commanders directly from a control room. His office released a video of the conversation. You are effectively thwarting and neutralizing a malicious plan intended to break the blockade we are imposing on Hamas terrorists in Gaza, Netanyahu said. Despite an October ceasefire between Israel and Hamas, it's still difficult to get aid into Gaza. Each shipment must be approved and inspected by Israel, which controls every entry point into the enclave. In a voice note, Islam Mohammed, a psychologist in Gaza, says she feels she's living in a cage, and every day it gets smaller. There's no difference, she says, between wartime or a truce. She says that even if the flotilla did break through the blockade, she knows that the material impact won't be huge. The difference, she says, is symbolic. We feel like the Freedom Flotilla is the light that breaks through this isolation, she says, that people with Western passports are thinking about us, that we're not alone. Organizers of the flotilla said that the remaining boats that were not intercepted are continuing to sail to Gaza. For NPR News, I'm Derry Buscarin in Istanbul.
5: You're listening to Truce.
3: She says that even if the flotilla did break through the blockade, she knows that the material impact won't be huge. The difference, she says, is symbolic. We feel like the Freedom Flotilla is the light that breaks through this isolation, she says, that people with Western passports are thinking about us, that we're not alone. Organizers of the flotilla said that the remaining boats that were not intercepted are continuing to sail to Gaza. For NPR News, I'm Derry Buscarin in Istanbul.

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1: 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I'm Scott Detrow.
2: And I'm Juana Summers. New England is full of historic homes, barns, and churches, but there's a growing shortage of people who know how to repair them. New Hampshire Public Radio's Jackie Harris reports on a program there that's turning to high schoolers as a possible solution.
3: Joshua Adams had never heard of timber framing until his historic barn repair class. It's a centuries-old building method where heavy timber beams are held together without screws or other metal fasteners.
4: They didn't use nails, they just used wood. Wooden pegs and all fit together perfectly.
3: The 17-year-old isn't new to carpentry. He's in the construction track at a technical school. But this year, he also decided to apply for a program that exposes students to old building trades. It's a week full of classes on historic building techniques. Adam says these skills could line him up for a lot of jobs.
4: There's so much historical stuff. I used to go to historical places, museums with my grandfather all the time, and there was just so much work that there is to be done, but I think people just aren't pursuing it.
3: A survey conducted by the University of New Hampshire shows young people aren't joining the historic trades workforce nearly as fast as tradespeople are retiring. That means the owners of historic buildings might have to wait years to get something fixed. Jennifer Goodman is with the New Hampshire Preservation Alliance, which organized this week of historic trade workshops. She says if the wait for repair work is too long, people could decide that restoring an old building isn't worth it.
5: And what that can mean is, you know, loss of old windows, loss of old plaster, loss of an old porch that's really gives the building its character. You know, on another level, we can see that there could be demolitions and total loss of buildings if there aren't enough people around to do this work.
3: Canterbury Shaker Village is one of the places that will be hiring the next generation of tradespeople. The National Historic Landmark was settled in the 1700s by followers of the Christian Shaker movement. The structures here date back centuries and are in constant need of maintenance. It's where the teenagers in the program are training this spring. To build the preservation workforce, the training program is open to

0: not only construction and carpentry students, but also people who are new to the building industry entirely, like Rowan McGrath, an 18-year-old studying computer engineering. He's learning how to replace shingles on one of the Colonial Shaker buildings.
1: So much people want to go into the tech industry. It's, you know, AI. You know, it's a big thing that's going to probably take over tech. So I have something I can rely on as a backup, and it makes pretty good money.
0: And stonemason Kevin Fife says this line of work is rewarding. He's leading a class on how to rebuild stone walls, and he's made a career of maintaining the stone structures people put together centuries ago. He grew up in the same town as the Shaker Village, and his family goes back generations here.
2: I like to do it the traditional way because that's a part of our ancestry, our heritage. And that's why people come to New England. And it's just it's more fitting.
0: He hopes these classes spark an interest in these trades for the students. Maybe they'll be the ones repairing the Shaker's stone walls when he's ready to retire. For NPR News, I'm Jackie Harris in Canterbury, New Hampshire.
3: For this 250th anniversary of the United States, pianist Laura Downs is sending audio postcards from the road as she explores our nation's history through song. On her latest stop, Downs was in Philadelphia to speak with scholar Amani Perry. They talked about the role of grace in American history through one familiar song.

0: John Newton, an English clergyman, poet, slave trader, and eventual abolitionist.
1: Mm-hmm.
0: He writes this song in the early 1770s.
1: Yes.
0: And it's kind of never gone away.
1: Yeah, it's remarkably resilient.

0: There are, I think, over 3,000 recordings of this song in the Library of Congress.
1: Mm-hmm.
0: And I think every time I hear it, I do ask myself, what is this thing called grace?
1: Grace is that unearned gift, right? Something divine within that you are born with. And there's sort of a story that the lyrics are a direct response to Newton's experience of being horrified while working aboard a slave ship. So I think we can read in the song this sense of encountering the lowest point of devastation and still having a sense of the divine and possibility, and maybe why the song has a particular power in the U.S. context, mm-hmm. this place that's made of dreams and also their deferrals.
2: Was blind, but now I see.
0: Grace as forgiveness and redemption, but also this second chances thing.
1: We don't often think about the fact that the first several generations of enslaved people in this country hadn't necessarily adopted Christianity. And so it makes sense that then in the early 19th century, this song would begin to move into the Black community as Christianity did. It really emphasized the vision of freedom. And so the song, just being a song that comes from the heart and mind of someone who's becoming an abolitionist, it becomes a song that can speak to the descendants of those who were in the hold of the ship.
0: For me, I'm not a religious person. I define faith as belief in my fellow humans, I think.
1: Mm-hmm.
0: And this song speaks so clearly to that. It's open to interpretation, isn't it?
1: It is. It really is. And I think that's part of what's so wonderful about all of the varying musical interpretations of it.

0: this project started, you know, as a reflection on this 250th anniversary of the country. So quickly, I understood that this was not nearly as much about the past as it is about the future.
1: Right? Yeah.
0: And that history is built on the future.
1: Yes.
0: Because everybody who's ever been a first generation American, that is what they believed in.
1: Mm-hmm. My favorite version is Aretha Franklin's 1972. Yes. And without question, that moment was about the future, even though she was drawing on tradition in order to sort of propel her voice into what was coming.

0: And I think Amazing Grace is really one of the clearest examples of this song that means so many different things to so many people, gets passed around, doesn't stay property of anybody.
1: The way that this particular song is available to Americans is a tradition.
0: Yes.
1: I think there's something really meaningful about trying to find the kind of resonance with each person who's sitting across from you. And that does not mean agreement necessarily on anything, but there is value in trying to figure it out. Mm-hmm. And in order to do that, you actually have to leave open possibility.
0: Yes, always.
2: Laura Downs is a pianist collecting conversation across the country in America's 250th year.
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4: 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Voters there could be pivotal in the midterms and the next presidential election.
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0: It's All Things Considered from NPR News. I'm Scott Detrow.
1: And I'm Juana Summers. The All-American Rejects have a new album out.
0: Ahead, I talked to them about how they balance playing what the fans want versus growing and changing as artists.
2: When it comes to making new music, that's somewhere where we would never compromise and just, you know, try to make Dirty Little Secret Part 2.
1: First, the news.
3: Live from NPR News in Culver City, California, I'm Dwayne Brown. The latest Republican to lose his bid for re-election is Louisiana Senator Bill Cassidy, who voted to impeach President Trump after the January 6th attack on the Capitol. Cassidy was one of seven Republican senators who voted to convict Trump after the insurrection in 2021. That leaves few GOP critics to push back on Trump's actions, as we hear from NPR's Sam Greenglass.
4: Cassidy may look to fellow Senator Tom Tillis as an example here. The retiring North Carolina Republican has become one of the most vocal GOP critics of Trump in Congress. But next year, both Cassidy and Tillis will exit, leaving few senators willing to criticize Trump at a time when Congress has repeatedly relinquished authority to the president. After this year, at least five of the seven Republican senators who voted to convict Trump will be gone, and Cassidy's defeat may further discourage Republican senators from breaking with Trump.
3: NPR's Sam Greenglass, Trump's approval rating has fallen to the lowest level since taking office, now in the 30s. A jury here in California today ruled that Elon Musk waited too long to file claims against OpenAI and its CEO, Sam Altman, but as NPR's John Ruich tells us, Musk's legal team plans to appeal.
5: Musk accused Altman and others of breaching a charitable trust when they turned OpenAI into a for-profit entity that's now worth hundreds of billions of dollars. The artificial intelligence juggernaut was founded 11 years ago as a nonprofit to benefit humanity. Musk was there at the beginning but left after a disagreement. He argued that Altman and OpenAI president Greg Brockman jettisoned OpenAI's founding mission and profited from the creation of its for-profit arm. The jury of nine people took less than 2 hours to decide that the case, which was filed in 2024, was outside the three-year statute of limitations. The judge in the case agreed and dismissed the claims immediately.
3: You're listening to NPR News. New research suggests that heading a soccer ball can affect the health of a person's brain. NPR's John Hamilton has more on a study in the journal JAMA Neurology.
6: Researchers used video recordings to study head impacts among more than 300 amateur male soccer players in the Netherlands. The scientists measured levels of proteins in the blood that are associated with brain injury. They found that after a match, players who experienced one or more high-impact headers had increased levels of a protein called SB100, which indicates damage to brain cells. The more high-impact headers a player had, the greater the increase in SB100. Previous studies have found that professional soccer players are at higher risk for neurodegenerative diseases, including Alzheimer's. The authors say this study suggests amateur athletes may also face long-term risks. John Hamilton, NPR News.
3: In New York, union workers at the nation's largest commuter rail system are on strike after negotiations over a new contract failed over the weekend. The Long Island Railroad serves about 250,000 commuters who were forced to find alternate modes of transportation today. The five unions that represent nearly half of the railroad's workforce are now back at the bargaining table. Well, stocks finished mixed today on Wall Street as oil prices moved back above $107 a barrel. The Dow gained 159 points, up about 0.3%. 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
1: 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I'm Scott Detrow.
2: And I'm Juana Summers. The World Health Organization has declared an international public health emergency. An outbreak of Ebola centered in the Democratic Republic of Congo has likely killed more than 80 people. More than 300 other people have gotten sick, including at least one American. The size of the new outbreak raises questions about whether there were delays in detection. Here with the latest is NPR's global health correspondent, Jonathan Lambert. Hi there.
3: Hi, Juana.
2: So just bring us up to speed if you can. Why is the WHO concerned about this outbreak?
3: For a number of reasons. For one, Ebola is a really serious disease. The virus kills about half the people it infects, so health officials are generally really on the lookout for it. And usually when an outbreak gets announced, it's just a handful of cases. Like last year, the DRC had an outbreak that was declared after just 28 cases. Eventually, 45 people died during that outbreak. This one is already much bigger. I asked Jeremy Canundike about this. He was involved in Ebola response when he worked at the United States Agency for International Development during the Obama administration.
4: I'm very, very worried. If I compare this to past outbreaks, this one has more momentum at time of detection than the huge West Africa outbreak in 2014 did.
3: And more than 11,000 people died during that outbreak.
2: I mean, there have been so many cases. Why are we just finding out about this outbreak now?
3: There are a few reasons. One may be the kind of Ebola that's spreading. It's a rare strain called Bundibugyo, and standard field tests often miss it. Samples had to be sent to larger labs, and in a big country like DRC, that can take time. Mm-hmm. Now, historically, the U.S. has played a pretty significant role in supporting this kind of surveillance. That's especially true in DRC because it's kind of a hotspot for infectious disease outbreaks.
2: What did that support look like during past outbreaks?
3: It took a lot of different forms. Some of them were formal. For instance, USAID USAID staff placed across the country played a key role in flagging outbreaks of unidentified diseases, and CDC staff in DRC and in the U.S. lended their expertise, things like transporting samples to labs and testing them. Mm-hmm. But the Trump administration dismantled USAID last year, and CDC has experienced ongoing challenges from funding cuts. Canundike says that could have hampered the response and allowed the virus to spread.
4: You know, we are just in a much, much weaker position now to respond to a challenging Ebola outbreak like this one than we would have been even 18 to 24 months ago.
2: What does the Trump administration have to say about that?
3: In a statement, the State Department said that it was false to claim that USAID reform has negatively affected their ability to respond to Ebola. And on a press call Sunday, I asked CDC about this. Satish Pillai, the Ebola response manager, didn't answer my question. He did say, though, that CDC was only notified of the first case the day before the outbreak was announced. Usually they'd get more of a heads up, but he claimed difficult conditions on the ground delayed the process.
2: Okay, so what are the conditions that might have delayed detection of the outbreak?
3: The cases are in a remote mining area where there's a lot of ongoing conflict. But aid cuts may play into this too. In these conflict areas, humanitarian aid workers are kind of an informal surveillance network. They can often get where government workers can't, and they might hear about some strange outbreak and flag it to officials. In DRC, U.S. funding for that kind of humanitarian aid has dropped by nearly 80% during the Trump administration, and that could have made detection harder.
2: So the delayed detection may be because of the rare strain or maybe because of funding cuts, but now that this outbreak is here, how bad could things get?
3: For the region, it could get pretty bad. Because this is such a rare strain, there aren't approved vaccines or treatments. But the risk outside the region, to the U.S., for instance, is low. Ebola doesn't spread like an airborne disease like COVID, so it's likely not a pandemic risk.
2: Good to know. NPR's Jonathan Lambert, thanks so much.
3: Thank you.
5: Now, we want to let you know about changes here at NPR. The news division is being overhauled as the network adjusts to an era without federal funding for public media. NPR is offering buyouts to journalists with layoffs possibly to follow. 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NPR Media correspondent David Fulkenflik joins us now. Hey, David.
6: Hey, Scott.
5: And we will note that when you cover us, we have a protocol that no NPR executive has had a hand in this coverage.
6: That's right.
5: That being said, tell us about the cuts to the newsroom.
6: So they're offering buyouts to about 300 of our colleagues in this newsroom. It's not going to be people in the shows like this one, people in major podcasts. They're really focusing on the news gathering element. I spoke with Catherine Marr a little bit about this a few days ago in anticipation of this announcement, and here's how she characterized it.
7: We have made every effort to preserve the core capacity and strengths of what makes NPR different and distinct, but this is never an easy choice to make, to have to cut anywhere near the newsroom.
6: That, again, is NPR's CEO, Catherine Marr. Now, to be clear, nothing like 300 people are expected to walk away. They're intent on offering buyouts and getting perhaps 30 people to accept and to grant those. And then they may have a handful of other targeted layoffs within news gathering. That is, the desks, the folks who cover specific areas. Again, not the shows, not the podcasts.
5: So about 30 jobs cut one way or another, starting with buyouts. And then there's also restructuring. Tell us about those plans.
6: I also spoke with NPR's editor-in-chief, Tommy Evans. What he said was that this is going to take into account the need to cut headcount, essentially, a bit. But that said, he would have wanted to do this kind of restructuring anyway. He's not intending on ending any beats. He's not ending education or global health or any of the other specialties that we hear from NPR. But he's intending to merge a bunch of desks together. Let me give you one example. He's taking, essentially, the politics team, the Washington desk, and merging it with the money and influence team, and also with the efforts done in concert with NPR editors to elevate such reporting from the state and local station level to make sure that we have kind of a seamless look at politics and policy rather than thinking that they simply stop at state borders or that they are only federal or local in nature. Mm-hmm. And in addition, there's going to be a significant effort to elevate the reporting of local stations on issues that might be of interest that transcends the immediate listenership of that station itself.
5: David, I'll ask you a question that was asked a lot in the building today. NPR recently received two huge gifts totaling $113 million. How does that news square with these cuts?
6: Yeah. So, again, these are major gifts, the second and third largest gifts in NPR's history. You know, what Mara, the CEO, told me was, look, we are losing about $15 million in what we would previously have been able to get, what we can charge stations to run our shows. And that's money affected by the federal subsidies that have been eliminated. That money will help create a new app for NPR, better infrastructure to serve audiences, but also to serve donors, and also to work in a much more integrated way and collaborative way with our 240-plus member stations. So they say that's the infrastructure we need to be able to have the content to serve to audiences, but we can't just ignore the deficits that are looming.
5: And real quick, what will this mean for our audiences?
6: Well, Tommy Evans, our editor-in-chief, says shows may have to get a bit more creative. We have fewer reporters and editors to cover the news, that they shouldn't do incremental developments, that they should focus on the kinds of stories that make NPR distinctive, the kinds of stories that are enterprise stories, that transport you to other lands or other ways of thinking, the driveway moments, whether scrolling on your phone or listening at the, you know, in your car. And that said, Evans is very much pushing Marr to offer an investment of more money on the back end, mm-hmm. maybe from some of that revenue she's hoping to get from all these tech advances.
5: That is NPR media correspondent David Folkenflik. Thanks for your reporting.
6: You bet.

0: You're listening to All Things Considered from NPR News. One in three Americans rents a storage unit. The industry is thriving, even in rural areas. As Vermont Public's Michaela Lefrak reports, self-storage operators in Vermont say wait lists are long and profits are big.
1: There are 265 rentable storage units at Jericho Mini Storage. It's a spring morning, and owner David Raphael prepares to auction off a couple of the abandoned units.
2: So all I want is my unit back so I can re-rent it.
1: Re-renting will be easy. He usually has a wait list. He puts on some gloves and cuts a lock.
2: All right, here we go.
1: All right. Inside is stuff. Lots and lots of stuff. A ripped recliner, a grandfather clock, cardboard boxes, plastic bins. Later, at the auction, most everyone there has a storage unit story of their own.
3: My son's girlfriend, she rented one. There wasn't enough room for all her stuff and his.
4: Mm-hmm. My sister does. Yeah. She's overflowed and got too much stuff, so she's got a storage locker to store her stuff. So.
5: My son has a unit here, so...
6: What's your son keeping in there?
5: Just stuff.
6: Yeah.
2: Stuff!
5: You know?
1: Debbie Fleming, Jerry Tabor, and John Raphael are among the dozen or so people who show up for the auction. Nationwide, there are more than 50,000 self-storage facilities. That's more than all Dollar General's, Subway's, and CVS outlets combined. And the number grows every month, according to Amy Spear. She's the president of the Vermont Chamber of Commerce.
7: It's been one of the fastest growing real estate sectors in the country. And the United States has roughly 2.1 billion square feet of storage space.
1: Some cities like New York and Miami have restricted the construction of new self-storage facilities. Officials say they take up prime real estate that could be used for high-density housing or pedestrian-friendly businesses like grocery stores or retail. Vermont is nowhere near contemplating a ban, and new self-storage facilities do keep cropping up. Why?
7: In a nutshell, in many ways, the growth of storage units can tell us a lot about housing and demographics.
1: Vermont has one of the tightest housing markets in the country, so people are often in smaller homes than they'd like. The state has a rapidly aging population, which means people are downsizing. Lisa Allard has seen this firsthand. She's the site manager of a storage facility in Shelburne, Vermont.
8: A lot of the older folks are discovering that smaller living is just as good as them big old farmhouses we grew up in. You know, saves on heat, saves on bills.
6: So is that the kind of house that you grew up in?
8: Yes. A big old farmhouse, yes.
6: Lots of stuff.
8: And I live tiny now. I'm actually a minimalist.
1: Allard adds that some of her clients don't have stable housing, and that's why they rent from her. A storage unit goes for an average of $119 a month. That's a whole lot cheaper than rent. Every once in a while, someone will rent one of her units and then try to live in it.
8: I have caught people over the years. I really watch over everything day and night.
1: In nearby Burlington, the city itself rents a storage unit. When city employees clear out a homeless encampment, they put abandoned items there. The unit is full of tents, sleeping bags, and other personal items. Nationally, just five companies control nearly 38% of self-storage space. They're steadily snapping up mom-and-pop-owned facilities as the demand for storage just keeps growing. For NPR News, I'm Michaela Lefrak in Burlington.
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0: From NPR News, this is All Things Considered. I'm Juana Summers.
1: And I'm Scott Detrow. When it comes to the quintessential pop rock bands of the early 2000s, the All-American Rejects are probably at the top of that list. For a long time, the group was really prolific, putting out a full-length album or EP every couple of years. But 2012 was actually the last time the band released a new record.
2: The first 15 years of this band was so devotional that I think we just identified as the band.
1: That's Tyson Ritter, one of the band's members.
2: Getting to build our own lives was really nice.
1: He says that time away was crucial for reflecting on where the band has been and where it's going. And when they did try to make new music, there was another problem.
3: We didn't feel the magic that we'd felt making those first four records, though. So we knew we weren't ready.
1: That's Nick Wheeler, another All-American Reject. He says when the band got back together to do some touring, though, it did rekindle something.
3: We were all on the same page the summer of 2023. And then we all decided to go into the studio. So there were a few different moments that were impactful in informing, you know, all of us that we're ready to do the thing. 100%.
1: That effort led to their newest album. It's called Sandbox. The sandbox is thirsty. I recently spoke with Ritter and Wheeler about the album and asked about the inspiration for the title track.
2: This record touches on a lot of different themes, and I think I was writing, and I remember it was like there was some sort of war going on, and I kept idling on the fact that it was 2025, and how are we still doing this to each other as people? And I thought, oh, well, you know what? I think the way that this song wants to be is well, what happens if we put a war on a playground? Because I feel like we all still have sympathy collectively for children. And so I just put the sandbox on a playground. I felt like it informed what I was trying to say lyrically about just my feelings about how just absurd that we're still sticks and stones with each other.
1: Yeah. Nick, can I ask you how you all think about the right approach in this moment? Because you know deep down so well how powerful nostalgia is and how much people will pay money to just kind of hear the songs from when they were in high school. And it seems like to me, like you all kind of nod to that, but also are unapologetic about continuing to evolve your sound and not fully playing that game the way that many other bands from this period of time are. How do you think about this?
3: I think we experienced the power of that when we chose to do a headlining tour in 2023. It wasn't to capitalize. It was more just like, let's see if people will come. It ended up being the biggest tour of our career. So we did see the power of that, but I think when it comes to making new music, that's somewhere where we would never compromise and just, you know, try to make Dirty Little Secret Part 2 or Gives You Hell Part 2. I think with that, I've always looked at our various albums as like a moment in time or, you know, a snapshot, a Polaroid, whatever. And that is us in that moment making that music.
1: Yeah. To that end, green isn't yellow.
4: I once heard someone say,
1: Tyson, can you tell me about that? Because it's like, it's folksy and twangy. There's a little bit of country, like very different sound than what people might have expected from the earlier stuff.
2: We're from Oklahoma. We've always had red dirt in our shoes. And this is a song that is an homage to that, where we come from. And I was home, and this song kind of just came out of me. A lot of stuff on this record is me looking back at my family and the way I was raised and finding that catharsis in a song like Green Isn't Yellow. I paint too, and I did this show last year, and it was all these cowboys and these people that I remember like my parents looking like when they would go out on a Friday night when I was a kid. And I think I just really reconciled a lot of you know, I saw them for the first time as just people instead of like my parents. And I was like, man, they were so young. They didn't know what they were doing, but they got us raised.
1: Nick, I'll steer this question to you. You all talked to NPR a couple of years ago about the way that you approached, you know, releasing your albums and touring these days and kind of the independent choices you made and how satisfying that is to you. I'm wondering, looking back to when you started your career to now, what are the most positive changes in the music industry? What are the most negative changes in the music industry that you're navigating?
3: Our experience is totally different, but also exactly the same. The way we kind of went about Sandbox was completely independent of any outside voices, no label, nobody trying to get us in the room with whoever's cranking out the hits these days. It's just us having fun making songs. And the fact that the industry embraces that and will accept that, and we have an outlet to release that music that we're having fun making, like that's positive. I think the negative way that has impacted the industry and the way artists are creating now is I need to find my audience, you know, on social media first, not even necessarily with my music. I just need to connect to people somehow by, you know, doing dances or skits. And then maybe they'll realize that, oh, I'm an artist too.
1: Yeah. Tyson, how do you think about all of the evolutions you've had to navigate in the music industry?
2: The industry is preying now on the fan, the super fan, where they are just trying to monetize them in every way possible. And yeah, you see other bands that are like, man, the only communication they have with their fans is when they have an expensive tour or a new piece of vinyl or another piece of merchandise. And I think that connection has been abused. And off of these house party tours that we've been doing, being eye level with an audience that isn't necessarily the haves of the world.
1: Can you tell us a little more about the house party tours for people who aren't familiar? Because it's a cool idea.
2: Basically, we asked our audience, hey man, we want to play backyards. Do you have a backyard for us? And we overnight got, you know, a million RSVPs to a house party tour that didn't exist and 15,000 different venues. But in the process of doing these shows, I think we really kind of tapped into some sort of thing about this post-COVID generation that hasn't had these experiences of intimacy and concerts and being able to be to crowd surf and even be asses to elbows with their peers for the, you know, again. So it was like this crazy cultural artifact that was like a bit of an awakening for a small portion of a generation. And I think it speaks to the bigger problem right now, which is the one thing that we need as culture is art and music. And it's becoming like a gatekeeping scenario for those experiences.
1: That was Tyson Ritter and Nick Wheeler of the All American Rejects. Their new album, Sandbox, is out now. Thanks so much.
3: Yeah, thanks for having us.
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Hello, and thank you for listening to KOTO Telluride and Kook Ridgeway. This is what the rest of the evening looks like. The Kodo Community Radio News and Noticias. No Man In for Jumpin' Jan at 7. And then guess what? We'll have more No Man at 9. And then we'll be back again tomorrow with a Reverb Room at 6 a.m.

0: This is the KOTO Community Radio News for Monday, May 18th. I'm Julia Caulfield. In today's headlines, survey looks at health and well-being in the region. Coming up next, Telluride, General Assembly adjourns, and a mountain weather forecast. Anecdotal data is abounding when it comes to mental health, housing challenges, substance use in the region. But how do residents actually feel about their health and well-being in the community? That's the question at the heart of the Community Engagement and Behavioral Health Survey.
1: The survey looks at three different areas for data collection, community life, mental health, and substance use.
0: That's Lauren Norton with Tri-County Health Network. Last week, she presented the findings from the survey at an intergovernmental meeting with representatives from San Miguel and Montrose counties, Telluride, Mountain Village, Norwood, Nucla, and Naderita. The survey, administered every 2 years, asked 42 questions with responses from nearly 900 residents in the West Mountain region, which includes San Miguel and the west end of Montrose County. The first portion of the survey asked questions around community life, asking residents how they would rate the community as a place to live. 60% of respondents said it's an excellent or very good place to live.
1: There was an increase in the fair rapport responses since 2024.
0: Around 8% of the community said the region is a fair or poor place to live. Norton notes it could be valuable to look at when the survey was administered and how that could have impacted the results.
1: We, you know, talked about what a difficult winter it was, and the moment when this survey came out could have some influence on that. But it is interesting to note that response did increase, and you may see that sort of trend around some of the more challenging aspects of what this winter was like for folks.
0: When asked if they can trust people in their community, nearly 80% said they completely or mostly agree they can trust people. While still high, that is a lower percentage from the last survey data. Nearly 70% of folks